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1: بسم الله الرحمن الرحيم. I begin in the name of Allah, the most gracious, the most merciful. O Allah, send blessings upon Muhammad and the household of Muhammad. Praise be to Allah, whose determination cannot be repelled by anything, whose gifts cannot be stopped by anything, and whose making cannot be resembled by the making of anyone. He is the all-magnanimous, the all-embracing. He brought forth the varieties of wonderfully created things, and he perfected them through his wisdom. All growing things cannot be hidden from him, and all things deposited with him shall never be wasted. He repays every deed, he enriches every satisfied one, and he has mercy on all those who humble themselves. He sends down benefits and the all-encompassing book in radiant light. He is the hearer of prayers, the remover of anguishes, the raiser of ranks and the suppressor of tyrants. There is no God other than him, and there is nothing equivalent to him and nothing that resembles him. And he is the all-hearing, the all-seeing, the all-gentle, the all-aware, and he has power over all things. O Allah, I make you my quest and bear witness to your lordship, acknowledging that you are my Lord and to you shall be my return. You bestowed blessings upon me before I was anything worth mentioning, and you created me from dust. You gave me a place in the loins of my forefathers, secure from the uncertainty of fate and the whims of the ages and the years. I was moving from a loin to a womb throughout the passage of the past days and the ancient ages. In your tenderness, bounty, and goodness towards me, you did not send me out into the empire of the leaders of disbelief, those who broke their covenant with you and denied your messengers. Rather, you sent me out to that guidance which you had preordained for me, the way which you made easy for me, and in which you nurtured me. And before that, you were kind to me through your gracious fashioning and abundant blessings. You

originated my creation from a sperm drop spilled and made me dwell in the threefold darkness among flesh, blood, and skin. You have not made me witness my creation, and you have not entrusted me with any part of my own creation. Then you sent me out into the world for the guidance that had been preordained for me, perfect and in sound health. You watched over me in the cradle as an infant, provided me with food, wholesome milk, and turned the hearts of the nursemaids towards me. You entrusted my upbringing to compassionate mothers, guarded me from the calamities brought by the jinn, and kept me secure from excess and lack. So exalted be you, O all-merciful, O all-compassionate. Then, when I began to utter speech, you completed for me your abundant blessings. You nurtured me more and more each year until, when my nature was perfected and my strength balanced, you made your argument incumbent upon me by inspiring me with recognition of you, amazing me with the marvels of your wisdom, awakening me to the wonders of your creation which you had multiplied in your heaven and your earth, and instilling in me your thanks and your remembrance. You made incumbent upon me your obedience and worship, made me understand what your messengers had brought, and made easy for me the acceptance of your good pleasure. You graciously bestowed all of this upon me out of your kindness and your gentleness. Even though you created me from the best soil, my Lord, you were not satisfied that I should have one blessing without another. You provided me with varieties of sustenance and different kinds of garments, and your tremendous, most tremendous graciousness towards me and your eternal goodness towards me. As you perfected for me all the graces and warded off all misfortunes, my ignorance and audacity have not stopped you from showing me that which brings me near to you and from leading me to that which grants me proximity to you. For if I prayed to you, you answered. And if I asked of you, you gave. If I obeyed you, you showed your gratitude. And if I thanked you, you gave me more. All of this was to complete your blessings upon me and your goodness towards me. So subhanallah, glory be to you, glory be to you, who is the producer and the reproducer, worthy of all praise and full of all glory. Holy are your names and immeasurable are your bounties. So which of your blessings, my Lord, can I enumerate by counting and mentioning? For which of your gifts am I able to give thanks? Since they, O Lord, are more than counters can count or those who entrust to memory can remember. But the affliction and hardship, O Allah, that you turned and averted from me is more than the health and happiness that came to me. And I witness, my Allah, by the truth of my faith, the knotted resolutions of my certainty, my pure and open belief in your oneness, the hidden inwardness of my consciousness, the places to which the streams of light of my eyes are attached, the lines on my forehead, the openings of my breath's channels, the part of my nose's soft point, the paths of my ears' canals, what my lips close upon and compress, the movement of my tongue in speaking, the joint to the back of my mouth and jaw, the sockets of my molar teeth, the place where I swallow my food and drink, that which bears my brain, the hollow passages of my neck's fibers, that which is contained in the cavity of my breast, the carriers of the cords of my aorta, the places where my heart's covering is attached, the small pieces of flesh around my liver, that which the ribs of my sides encompass, the sockets of my joints, the contraction of my members, the tips of my fingers, my flesh, my blood, my hair, my skin, my nerves, my windpipe, my bones, my brain, my veins, and all of my organs, what was knitted upon them in the days when I was a suckling baby, what the earth has taken away from me, my sleep, my waking, my being still, and the movements of my back.

sins through your leniency. O you who lavishes blessings through your favoring. O you who gives abundance through your generosity. O the means for me in my hardship. O companion of mine in my loneliness. O relief of mine in my afflictions. O supporter of mine in my blessings. O my God and God of my fathers, Ibrahim, Ismail, Ishaq, and Ya'qub. Lord of Jibrail, Mikael, and Israfil. Lord of Muhammad, the seal of the prophets and his household, the chosen ones. Revealer of the Torah, the Gospel, the Psalms, and the Furqan. And sender down of Kaf, Ha, Ya, Ain, Saad, Ta, Ha, Ya, Seen, and the wise Quran. You are my haven when the wide roads fail to carry me despite their size, and when the earth, despite its width, becomes too narrow to bear me. Without your mercy, I would have been of those perishing. You overlook my slips, and without your covering me, I would have been of those exposed. You aid me with your support against my enemies, and without your support, I would have been of those overwhelmed. O He who exclusively gives Himself superiority and highness, so His friends pride themselves on account of His pride. O He for whom the kings hang the signs of humiliation around their necks, for they are fearful of His overwhelming power. He knows the treachery of the eyes and what the breasts conceal, and the unseen brought by time and fate. O He about whom no one knows how He is but He. O He about whom no one knows what He is but He. O He whom no one knows but He. O He who squeezed the earth onto the water and held back the air with the sky. O He to whom belong the noblest names. O He who possesses kindness which will never be cut off. O He who directed the caravan to Yusuf in the barren land, brought him out of the well and made him a king after slavery. O He who returned him to Ya'qub after his eyes were whitened with sorrow that he was suppressing. O He who removed affliction and tribulation from Ayyub and restrained Ibrahim's hands from the sacrifice of his son after he had reached old age and his life had passed by. O He who answered the prayers of Zechariah and bestowed upon him Yahya, not leaving him childless and alone. O He who brought Yunus out from the stomach of the whale. O He who parted the sea for the children of Israel, then saved them and drowned Pharaoh and his soldiers. O He who sent the winds bearing good news and bringing His mercy. O He who does not hurry to act against those of His creatures who disobey Him. O He who rescued the sorcerers after their long denial, even though they had benefited from His blessings, eaten from His sustenance, yet worshipped others than Him, acting in opposition to Him, denying Him, and denying His messengers. O Allah, O Allah, O Beginner, O Creator with no comparison, O Everlasting who has no end, O Living when nothing was alive, O Raiser from the dead, O He who is aware of what every soul deserves, O He to whom I rarely thanked, yet He did not deprive me, O He to whom I committed grand sins, yet He did not disgrace me, He saw me disobeying Him, yet He did not expose me, O He who watched over me in my childhood, O He who provided for me in my adulthood. O He whose favors towards me cannot be counted and whose blessings cannot be repaid. O He who receives me with goodness and kindness and I meet Him with evil and disobedience in return. O He who led me to faith before I had even learned to show gratitude. O He upon whom I called when I was sick and He healed me. When I was naked and He clothed me. When I was hungry and He satisfied me. When I was thirsty and He gave me to drink. When I was humiliated and He dignified me. When I was ignorant and He gave me knowledge. When I was alone
and he increased my number. When I was away and he returned me. When I was empty-handed and he enriched me.

when I was in need of help and he helped me, and when I was rich and he did not take away from me. When I withheld praying to you in all of these situations, you took the initiative. So all praise and thanks be to you, O he who overlooked my slips, relieved my agonies, responded to my prayers, covered my flaws, forgave my sins, settled my needs, and supported me against my enemies. If I were to count your blessings, favors, and generous acts of kindness, I will never be able to number them. Oh, my Master, it is you who sent blessings upon me. It is you who sent favors upon me. It is you who did good to me. It is you who treated me excellently. It is you who favored me. It is you who perfected your blessings upon me. It is you who provided me with sustenance. It is you who led me to success. It is you who gave me. It is you who enriched me. It is you who made me content. It is you who gave me shelter. It is you who saved me. It is you who guided me. It is you who protected me. It is you who covered my faults. It is you who forgave me. It is you who overlooked my sins. It is you who established me. It is you who dignified me. It is you who helped me. It is you who backed me up. It is you who aided me. It is you who supported me. It is you who restored me to health. It is you who granted me well-being. It is you who honored me. Blessed be you and exalted be you. So all praise be to you permanently, and all thanks be to you enduringly and eternally. But it is I, O my Lord, who confess of my sins, so please forgive me for them. It is I who did wrong. It is I who made mistakes. It is I who had evil intentions. It is I who was ignorant. It is I who was heedless. It is I who was inattentive. It is I who relied upon something other than you. It is I who did wrong deliberately. It is I who promised, and it is I who went back on his word. It is I who confess my sins and acknowledge your blessings upon me and with me, but then return to my sins. So forgive me for them. So forgive me for them. O he who is not harmed by the sins of his servants, nor needs their obedience, and who inspires them to do good out of his aid and mercy. So praise belongs to you, my God and my Lord. So praise belongs to you, my God and my Lord. So praise belongs to you, my God and my Lord. My God, you commanded me and I disobeyed. And you forbade me and I committed what you had forbidden. So now I have no excuses that I might ask forgiveness, nor any power that I might be helped. Then, by what means shall I turn towards you, O my protector? What, by my ears, or my eyes, or my tongue, or my hand, or my leg? Are not all of them your blessings given to me? And with all of them I disobey you, O my protector. Yours is the argument and the means against me. O he who has veiled my sins from my father and my mother, lest they drive me away, from relatives and brothers, lest they rebuke me, and from kings, lest they punish me. If they had seen, O my protector, what you have seen, they would not have given me respite. They would have abandoned me and cut me off. So here I am, O my Lord, before you, Ya Allah. Submissive, humble, helpless, worthless. So now I have no excuses that I might ask forgiveness, nor any power that I might be helped. There is no argument with which I might argue, nor can I deny that I committed sins or acted wrongly.

and denial. Were I to deny my sins, my protector could hardly profit me. How could I ever do that? For all of my organs are witnesses against me for what I have done. And I acted with certainty and without any doubt that you would ask me about these great affairs, and that you are the fairest judge who never wrongs anybody. Your justice will be deadly for me, and I flee from your fair decree. If you punish me, O my Lord, it is for my sins after your judgment against me. And if you pardon me, it is by your mercy, generosity, and kindness. There is no God but you. Glory be to you. Truly, I am one of the wrongdoers. There is no God but you. Glory be to you. Truly, I am one of those who seeks forgiveness. There is no God but you. Glory be to you. Truly, I am one of those who profess your oneness. There is no God but you. Glory be to you. Truly, I am one of the fearful. There is no God but you. Glory be to you. Truly, I am one of those who are afraid. There is no God but you. Glory be to you. Truly, I am one of those hoping for you. There is no God but you. Glory be to you. Truly, I am one of those who yearns for you. There is no God but you. Glory be to you. Truly, I am one of those who say there is no God but you. There is no God but you. Glory be to you. Truly, I am one of those begging from you. There is no God but you. Glory be to you. Truly, I am one of those glorifying you. There is no God but you. Glory be to you. Truly, I am one of those professing that you are the greatest. There is no God but you. Glory be to you, my Lord, and the Lord of my fathers and forefathers. My Lord, this is my praise for you, celebrating your glory. And this is my sincerity in remembering you by professing your oneness. And this is my acknowledgement of your blessings by counting them, even though I confess that I could never count them, for they are innumerable, abundant, continuous, and exist from ancient times until the present. You have been sending these blessings upon me from the beginning of my age, since you created and brought me into existence, by saving me from poverty, relieving me from harm, bringing ease, repelling hardships, dispelling distress, granting me physical well-being, and blessing me with sound faith. Were all the world's inhabitants, from the past and from the future, to assist me in attempting to mention your blessings, neither they nor I would be able to do so. Holy are you, and you are the high, exalted, generous, mighty, merciful Lord. Your bounties cannot be counted, and your praise cannot be accomplished, and your blessings cannot be repaid. Bless Muhammad and the household of Muhammad, and perfect your blessings upon us and aid us in your obedience. Glory be to you. There is no God but you. O Allah, truly you hear the destitute, remove the evil, aid the anguished, heal the sick, enrich the poor, mend the broken, have mercy on the young and help the old. There is no support other than you, and none is more powerful than you, and you are the Most High, the All Great. O He who releases the shackled captive, O He who provides sustenance to the young child, O He who protects the frightened refugee, O He who has no partner and no assistant, please send blessings upon Muhammad and the household of Muhammad, and grant me in this evening the best of what you have granted and awarded to any of your servants, whether a blessing you assign, a bounty you renew, a trial you avert, an affliction you remove, a prayer you hear, a good deed you accept, or an evil deed you overlook. Truly,
You are gracious to whom you decide and powerful over all things. O my Lord, truly you are the nearest of those who are called, the swiftest of those who answer, the most generous of those who pardon, the most open-handed of those who give, and the most responsive of those who are asked. O most merciful and compassionate in this world and the next, like you, none is asked of, and other than you, none is hoped for. I prayed to you, and you answered me. I asked of you, and you gave me. I set you as my quest, and you had mercy upon me. I depended upon you, and you saved me. I took refuge with you, and you protected me. O my Lord, so bless Muhammad, your servant, messenger and prophet, and all of his household, the pure and immaculate, and perfect your blessings upon us. Make us taste the pleasure of your gifts, and register us as thankful to you and of those who remember you often. Ameen, ameen, O Lord of all beings. O my Lord, O he who owned and then was all-powerful, was all-powerful and then subjected, was disobeyed and then veiled the sin of disobedience, and was asked for forgiveness and then forgave. O he who is the goal of the yearning seeker and the utmost wish of the hopeful, O he who encompasses everything in knowledge and embraces those who seek pardon with tenderness, mercy and leniency. O my Lord, truly we turn towards you this evening, which you have honored and glorified through Muhammad, your prophet and messenger, the best of your creations, the faithful guardian of your revelation, the bearer of glad tidings, the warner and the shining lantern who you gave to the Muslims and who you made as a mercy for the worlds. O my Lord, so bless Muhammad and the household of Muhammad, just as Muhammad is worthy of that from you, O sublime. So bless him and his elite, pure and immaculate household, and encompass us with your pardoning us. To you cry voices in diverse languages. So appoint for us a share this evening, Ya Allah, of every good which you divide amongst your servants, every light by which you guide, every mercy which you spread, every blessing which you send down, every happiness which you give, and every provision which you distribute. O most merciful of the merciful, O Allah, transform us right now into successful, triumphant, pious and prosperous people. Do not include us with those who despair. Do not leave us without your mercy. Do not deprive us of what we hope for from you. Do not deprive us of your mercy or despair of the bounties of which we hope for from you. Do not turn us down disappointed or driven away from your door

magnanimously and most generous of all those who act generously. Towards you we have turned with full conviction, purposefully bound for your sacred house. So please help us with our holy rites. Perfect for us our pilgrimage. Pardon us and grant us well-being, for we are stretching our hands towards you and they are marked by the humiliation of confession. O Allah, so grant us in this evening what we have asked for from you, and save us from that which we have asked you to save us. For we have no savior but you, and we have no sustainer but you. Your decree prevails upon us. Your knowledge encompasses us, and your decisions about us are just and fair. Please decree for us that which is good, and make us of the people of goodness. O Allah, decide for us on account of your magnanimity a great reward and a generous treasure and a permanent ease, and forgive all of our sins, and do not annihilate us with those annihilated, and do not drive away from us your tenderness and mercy. O most merciful of all those who show mercy. O Allah, place us at this hour with those who asked you and you gave them, who thanked you and you increased them, who returned to you and you accepted them, and who renounced all of their sins before you and you forgave them. O Lord of majesty and honor, O Allah, purify us and lead us to success and accept our earnest requests. O He who is the best of all those who are asked, and most merciful of all those who are asked for mercy. O He from whom the closing of the eyelids cannot be hidden, nor the glances of the eyes, nor that which settles in the unseen, nor those things that are concealed in the secrets of the hearts. Indeed, all of that is encompassed within your knowledge and hidden through your leniency. Indeed, glory be to you. You are glorified high above what the evildoers say. The seven heavens and the earths and all within them glorify you, and there is not a thing that does not celebrate your praise. So yours is the praise, the glory, and the exaltation of majesty. O Lord of majesty and splendor, of bounty and blessing, and of great favor. And you are the most magnanimous, the most generous, the most tender, and the most compassionate. O Allah, give me amply of your lawful provision. Grant me well-being in my body and my religion. Make me safe from fear and deliver me from the fire. O Allah, please do not plan against me. Do not lead me to destruction. Do not trick me. And drive away from me the evils of the corruptive jinn and men. O most hearing of all those who hear, O most seeing of all those who see, O swiftest of all those who call to account, O most merciful of all those who show mercy, send the blessings upon Muhammad and the household of Muhammad, the most favorable of leaders. And I ask you for my needs, that if you answer, anything else that you reject will not harm me. And if you reject, anything else that you respond to will not benefit me. I beg you to protect me from the hellfire. I beg you to protect me from the hellfire. I beg you to protect me from the hellfire. There is no God except you, and only you, and there is no partner with you. To you is the kingdom, and to you is all praise, and you have power over all things. O my Lord, O my Lord, O my Lord, Ya Rabbi, Ya Rabbi, Ya Rabbi.

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0: The All-Beneficent, the All-Merciful. Master of the Day of Retribution.
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Today is the fifth session of the Islamic philosophy of Ta'lim and Tarbiyah. So, in the continuation of our previous session, what are the objectives of today's session? So, the first thing is we would like to know the Islamic educational principles, because last time we discussed about the goals of Islamic educational principles. So after having goals, we discuss about the principles. On what principles we are giving tarbiyah to our new generation or to ourselves, and to understand the effects of Islamic educational principles. What difference does it make when we follow Islamic principle in our lives and when we don't follow Islamic principles? What will happen? So we will compare between different philosophies. So we will understand for ourselves how much we are applying Islamic philosophy, Islamic principle, and how much we are applying Western principle or non-Islamic principle in our lives. It will be easy for us to understand. And the third thing is try to implement the Islamic principles. If we will not be able to implement Islamic principles, then what is happening is going to continue. So it is very important. So if you remember last time when we were discussing, I shared the slide, and in that slide I mentioned that the goal of Islamic education is the main theme, because we started from the philosophy, and philosophy we reached the point where we said, okay, what is the goal of Islamic philosophy? وَمَا خَلَقْتُ الْجِنَّ وَالْإِنسَ إِلَّا لِيَعْبُدُونَ. This is the ultimate goal of Islamic education. That's the ultimate goal. That was a big goal, the vertical goal. Then we had horizontal goals, which we have discussed last time. Now, after having goals, then you need principles to follow those principles to reach that goal. Without having principles, you can't reach that goal, because it has to be clear. So these principles we are going to discuss today. And this is one of the model of principle which I am sharing with you. There are different models of principles. So one of the model of principle we will discuss today. Right? Good. So let's start. When you make principles, it is taken from the goals. Once the goal is clear, then you can set principles. After principle, what comes? Methods. Method and principle help you to reach your goal. In any type of work, you need to know the method. You need to know the principle to achieve goals. So I have few slides here which I prepared as per the need, and then we will go ahead. So first and the most important thing here is seeking knowledge as a divine obligation. One of the principle, Islamic principle of education, is seeking knowledge. So what is the difference between Islamic concept, Islamic principle of seeking knowledge, and non-Islamic concept of seeking knowledge? What is the difference? In Islamic context, seeking knowledge is a divine obligation. Talabul ilmi faridatun ala kulli muslimin.

the fariza. This is, we gain knowledge because we want to get closer to God. We don't gain knowledge to make money. This is not the objective of Islam. You gain knowledge so you can get closer to God, or you get paradise with. We gain knowledge to reach paradise. Otherwise, we won't be able to go to Jannah if we will not gain knowledge. Why? Because we will know what is halal and what is haram. We will not know what is mustahab and what is makruh. We will not know what is right and what is wrong. That's why we have to gain knowledge. And Islamic knowledge helps you to reach your goal. And this is something which is religiously obligatory on us to gain knowledge. Gain knowledge so that we can live perfectly in this world, and we can live eternally also in next world. That's why we have to gain knowledge. But when we gain knowledge in this practical world, what is our objective? Our objective is to make money. Our objective is to get professional degree so that we can get job or we can do our business. So in Islamic context, the real purpose of education was to build yourself, to know the universe better, to know the systems. That was the goal of education, to have a good understanding with God, alignment with God. So all these things are now kept on one side, and the whole purpose of this world right now for education is to make money, is to do business. Because that's what is happening right now. When you go to school, it's all about what career you want to join in, because you want to earn money or you want to do business. So what about your connection to God? What about your connection to nature? What about your connection to other things? These are secondary now. These are not primary. These are personal. So the whole dimension is changed. The paradigm has shifted from the real purpose to an artificial purpose or a temporary purpose. That's why we are in a state where we are in confusion. And that's not clear to us. That's why in Islam we pray that Allahumma inni as'aluka ilman nafi'a. That we pray to God that give us ilman nafi', so that we benefit from that knowledge. The other thing is the unity of knowledge. In Islamic context, there is no two division of knowledge, religious knowledge and secular knowledge. This is not Islamic division. Knowledge is one. Anything which takes you towards God, which takes you closer to God, through that knowledge you identify the realities of life, the laws of nature, which takes you towards God, is called knowledge. There is no secular knowledge and religious knowledge division in Islam. This is made by West, not by us. This is made during the time of Renaissance. When Renaissance took place, when Protestants came into existence, from Catholics, Protestants came into existence, they divided state separate from the church. They draw this line, religious knowledge and secular knowledge. It is not Islamic concept at all. So in Islam, any knowledge which helps you to make your life better and connect you to God ultimately is religious knowledge, because it is beneficial knowledge. That's why. So the second thing is the purpose of life and self-knowledge. What is the purpose of life and self-knowledge? So in simple, to understand one's relationship with Allah subhanahu wa ta'ala and one's place in this world. So in our educational system, do we guide our students? Do we guide our children? Do we guide our nation towards this direction? In any educational system, that your purpose of life is to know God and get closer to God, and to know what is your status in this world. Do we get certain education or not? So it means our educational system is not guiding you towards that direction, it's taking you towards another direction. So why do we gain self-knowledge? As Imam, as Holy Prophet said, that man arafa nafsahu faqad arafa rabbah.

when you will seek knowledge, when you will gain knowledge, when you will acquire knowledge about your nafs, then you will be able to know your Lord. Otherwise, you will not be able to know your Lord. So Ayatullah Jawadi Amuli mentions that it is not in human's capacity to know himself. We are still discovering human being, his existence, his essence. We are failing to understand human being, real essence. So if you cannot know yourself, you will not be able to know your Lord also. Because you cannot know the Zaat of God. You can know attributes of God, but you cannot know the Zaat of God, as you don't know the reality of your Ruh. So as the Quran says in Surah Al-Hashr, verse number 19, and be not like those who forget Allah. So He made them forget themselves. Those are the definitely disobedient. If we will change our focus from God-centric life to people-centric life, we are lost. And we have been discussing this in previous sessions, that our focus is changed. We, even as a Muslim, we are not living God-centric life or God-conscious life. We are not living God-conscious life, God-centered life. We are focusing on ourselves. We are more self-centered, self-conscious. Our focus is world. Our focus are people. We want to impress people. We want to have status, better status, to show us to people. That's why our life is in a very miserable condition. Because we are looking for others to acknowledge us, to appreciate us, to validate us. We cannot satisfy ourselves. We need people to tell us you are good. We need people to tell us you are intelligent. We need people to tell us how you look nice or you don't look nice. We don't know ourselves. So if our focus is out from God, then our control is lost. Have you seen compass which gives you direction, which has a needle? The compass which has needle, which goes right, left and right. When you want to pray, you have a Qibla compass, right? It tells you where the Qibla is. It has a needle. The needle gives you direction of Qibla. Otherwise, it's in going left and right, back and forth. So when the Qibla needles find the Qibla, it stops. It stations. It settles there. Otherwise, it's always moving, right, left, right, left. Our life is also like that. Once you connect with God, once you're aligned with God, you settle, you calm down. There's satisfaction, there is peace, there's harmony. Once your alignment is out with God, then again there is depression, there's tension, there's anxiety. All these things come in our life. But that is God has designed us. Ala bi dhikrillahi tatma'innul qulub. So our qalb will get peace when we will align ourselves with God and His commandments. When we will not align ourselves with God, then we will have tension, depression, anxiety. That is what is increasing in the world. Even children are having depression now. Young students, they are having depression, they are having anxiety, they are having mental illness, mental health issues. Where it is coming from? There's no hope in life. There's darkness right in front of us because we are not aligned with God. Because Allah is Nur, Nur as-samawati wal-ard. How can you be in dark when you're with God? How can you be dissatisfied when you're with God? You cannot. It means we are not in following the track. That's why we have problems in our life. The third thing about the Islamic principle is Tawheed, is oneness of God. Do we really believe that God is the only one in our life who can solve all the problems? Because generally when you ask who can solve your problem, we say money can solve our problem. All the problem will be solved by money. You throw money, you get whatever you want. And we see practically this is happening. Or we need social contacts. If we have contacts, everything is done.
If you have power, everything is done.

First, we try to find solution through these things. If it doesn't get done, then we go to God. We say, God, please help us. Nothing is done. So you see, our mentality is not Islamic. Because we see two different things in front of us. God is saying, I am the one who's doing good, do the job. And we see, if you have money, everything is done. So where do we go? So we have to have strong faith in God. And God says in Surah Ikhlas, قُلْ هُوَ اللَّهُ أَحَدْ اللَّهُ السَّمَدْ لَمْ يَلِدْ وَلَمْ يُولَدْ وَلَمْ يَكُلْ لَهُ كُفُوًا أَحَدْ. God is the only one. He's the center point. God-centric life. God-focused life. If our focus is God, then everything will fall in place. But we try to find what we want through other sources. That's why we are facing problem. Now, in today's world, you can see small power like Yemen. They have striked American ship, warship, aircraft carrier, right? It's a small country with nothing. They can challenge superpower. It doesn't make sense. For a normal person, it doesn't make sense. How can you fight with a superpower when you are nothing yourself? They say, we have faith. We fight with faith. You fight with material calculations. That's a totally different world. Gaza people are fighting still. They are fighting with superpowers. They have nothing. They are fighting. They are resisting. With what? With material calculation? Army, number of army, number of arms, number of this. No, number doesn't work here. Quantity doesn't work here. Faith works here. Belief works here. Yes, you have mind, you have technology, everything is there. But the main thing is your belief in God and what you're doing based on that belief. So if we really believe the God is the superpower, then you are very much powerful. Otherwise, it was never in the mind of people that these small countries can stand against Israel, can stand against America and fight. Logically, it's not possible. But it's more than 1 year they are fighting. Fighting with all their soul and heart, whatever they have, they are fighting. And they believe that they will win. That's the promise of God. So we are looking in practical life what is happening. People who are having faith, how they are resisting and how they are surviving, and how God is supporting them, and people who believe they are the superpower, how they are kneeling down. If you heard the news that Trump said that I am going to lift sanctions from Russia and America and Iran, the sanctions which I have put, I will lift them up. Why? Because the dollar is going to be demoralized. Nobody is going to use dollar, and then we will go back to third world country. We are the advanced country, superpower. Now they are backing off. They were dictating people that you can't do this, you can't do that. They call themselves superpower. Now they are moving backwards. Why? What happened to their power? What happened to their system? So this is something for us, an eye-opener to understand. People who believe in God, who believe in and who move, take steps, progress. God give them power and strength, and these people kneel down and start begging to save themselves. This is happening in front of us. We are very lucky to see God and His plan being implemented in this world, and how the tyrants and oppressors are being sidelined now. This is something for us to learn. You're lucky to see all this happening in front of you. When Imam Khomeini brought the revolution, he said neither East nor West, neither Russia nor America, Islam. He changed the thought process of the people of that time. The paradigm he changed completely, and now it's happening again. And we are seeing this. So we are very lucky. Yes, it takes a lot of time, it takes a lot of sacrifice, but new generation which is going to come will see the sacrifices which has been done by this generation. So the other principle is

holistic development of character. Islamic perspective is to develop human being holistically. What does holistically means here? Intellectually, emotionally, physically, socially, morally, spiritually. All these areas of our personality should be developed, nurtured in the direction of Allah subhanahu wa ta'ala. That is the goal, that is the purpose. And within the framework of Islam, within the boundaries of Islam, because non-Muslims, the humanists, also believe in holistic development. They also say, we want to develop children holistically. But their parameter is not Islam. They want no God's influence in development of human being. So they will also say, we also want you intellectually develop, emotionally develop, socially develop. But their goal is not obeying God. Their goal is obeying self. That's very important. So we have discussed three principles. The fourth principle is intention and action. In Islamic context, the principle in Islam is that we should have pure intention. That's why even when we pray, we say qurbatan ilallah. So this is our principle, that whatever we do, we first make intention of qurbatan ilallah. Now, when we go and study, do we study qurbatan ilallah? Do we do business qurbatan ilallah? So how many times I recall this in my life, that I'm doing for God? Because I have never learned this in my life, to do things qurbatan ilallah. I have learned to do things what I like. I like, I will do. If I don't like, I will not do. Because in Western concept, you do what you like. If you don't like, don't do. Why are you taking trouble? Why are you struggling? Why are you putting so much effort? What's the benefit? But Islam says no. Do qurbatan ilallah so you do the right thing. Even if it's difficult. Even if it's challenging for you, you do it. But later on, it will be in your benefit. That's why we sacrifice, we compromise, we struggle. Because we are doing for God. We want return from God. If I'm doing good to anyone, in return, I don't want good from you. I want return from God. So my relationship with you always be good. But if I'm doing it for myself, and if I'm helping you because I want in return something from you, if you will not give me in return what I want from you, then I will disconnect you with myself. I will no longer serve you because I want something in return. It's a deal. It's an exchange. So God says, do ma'amila with me. Deal with me. I will give in plenty. But if you will deal with people, then there's profit and loss. So in profit, you will be together. In loss, you will fight with each other. But if you're dealing with God to help human being and you want from God, your relationship will be good with everyone. Because you're not expecting anything from anybody. So this is the Islamic principle. If we follow this principle, our life will be easy. No grudges. Right? So intention is very important, as this verse of Surah Ahzab, verse number 225. There is no blame on you for what you do by mistake, but for what you do intentionally. And Allah is all forgiving and most merciful. So intention is very important. I don't have time here to discuss about intention. In Islam, intention is one of the most powerful thing which can change the world, just because of intention. There's so much emphasis in Islam that if you focus on your intention and continuously work on your intention, you will things change. You'll make things change with your irada. Irada has so much power. It's an energy. You create things with your intention. If you want to practice something, think of a friend whom you want to contact.
whom you want to talk.

and start thinking and seeing that he is going to call you, he is going to contact you. After a few weeks, months, you will see he will contact you with your own intention. You don't even call him. But you have to have firm faith and believe in yourself and make intention that I want this person to contact me. And you will see after some time when you will constantly remind yourself, make that intention powerful and see that he is contacting you, you will see one way or the other he will contact you. You will say, I thought, let me call you today. The call has come. Okay, so this is, I'm just giving you a simple example. But in life, if you will focus on it, it has, you can make wonders through intention. So the other thing is spiritual growth. One of the principle, which is fundamental principle of Islam in education is spiritual growth. So we know that spiritually, if we are not strong, we cannot survive in the system, we cannot survive in the challenges. So successful indeed is the one who purifies their soul. Because soul purification is the most important thing in this world, because soul is the source of everything. If we are not purified from our soul, we cannot be successful in this world. قَدْ أَفْلَحَ مَنْ زَكَّاهَا. That's the formula, that's the key. Now in the Western world, is there any process of self-purification? There's no process of self-purification as per Islamic context, no. So these are our assets, these are our principles. You know, if you have grudges in your heart, if you feel you have anger in you, if you feel I am disturbed, that means the soul is not pure. The soul needs purification. Once the soul becomes purified, you will see you will be calm. You will be more relaxed. You will be at ease. This disturbance in us is because of one, our sins, and second is because of our act behavior that creates problem in our soul. And without purification, you can't be calm and composed. That's why Islam wants us to purify, keep purifying ourselves. Otherwise, you will never get peace. You will never be happy in your life. So there is a lot of information which can be shared. Now thinking and reflecting. As we have heard many ayahs, more than 42 verses of Quran is just أَفَلَا يَتَفَكَّرُونَ تَدَبَّرُونَ تَفَكَّرُونَ and all these verses are mentioned. So I've mentioned few things here which Quran wants us to focus and think and reflect and discuss and ponder. So what are those things? Why Quran wants us to continuously think, engage in thinking and reflecting to cultivate mindful, moral and God-conscious approach to life. Now let's see how many times we discuss these things in our life. Number one, creation of the universe and natural phenomena. How many times do we discuss this in our life? This is from Surah Ali Imran, verse number 190. How many times we discuss about creation of universe and natural phenomena? And what laws do we abstract from nature? This is one. God wants us to reflect and think. That's why it is mustahab. You get sawab if you sit at night, look at the sky, up stars and everything and reflect. The other thing is human life and purpose. How many times do we discuss about it? The human life and purpose. Surah Al-Mu'minun, verse number 115. Self and inner reflection. How many times we discuss about self and our inner reflection? Surah Al-Dhariyat, verse number 21. How many times do we discuss these things? How many times we have gone through spiritual journey? How many times do we discuss and take lessons from history and the stories of previous nations? Or Rome, verse number 9.

What do we learn from history? What lessons do we learn? How many times we reflect on this? Moral and ethical values, Surah An-Nahl, ayat number 90. How many times we discuss these issues? Life, death, and hereafter, Ali Imran 185. How many times we discuss about it? If these sessions which are conducted here, if these chapters are discussed, definitely our life will change. Because God, this is only 6, there are 12, 15 points which in Quran is mentioned. Why don't you think on these things? Why don't you reflect on these things? So if these kind of sessions take place here, our thought process will improve. Our perspective will be perfect. Because we will exactly know what to think, how to think, and when to think. Because that is what God wants us to focus. Otherwise, our focus will go on other things. The other thing is about Islamic principle is development of self-control and discipline. One of the key problems in human relationship is of self-control. We don't have self-control. The number one complaint which women have from men is men mistreat women. Husband misbehave with their wife. They hit them, they beat them. They shout on them, they get angry on them. They say the husbands don't have self-control. So, this is very simple. And then discipline in our life. I'm not saying only men has problem, women have also problem. They keep also nagging and disturbing their husbands. They keep always arguing and screaming and shouting on little things and getting angry. They also have issues. But we don't control ourselves. So in Surah Baqarah, verse 45, Allah says, and seek help through patience and prayers. وَاسْتَعِينُوا بِالصَّبْرِ وَالصَّلَاةِ وَاسْتَعِينُوا بِالصَّبْرِ وَالصَّلَاةِ. And indeed, it is difficult except for humbly submissive to Allah subhanahu wa ta'ala. So we need to bring discipline in our life. So I'm just mentioning a few things about discipline. Discipline in worship. Do we have discipline in worship? Do we have discipline in our character? Do we have discipline in our personality, personal conduct? Do we have discipline in our relationships? Do we have discipline in our financial matters? There are other things about discipline. Do we discipline our children? So, Islam wants us to focus and be disciplined in our life. Because this discipline we see in universe. The whole system which is running, the whole cosmos which is running, the stars, moon, planets, they are running in discipline. That's why they are sustaining. They are reaching perfection. If there is no discipline in this universe, the world, earth will not exist. So why don't we bring discipline in our life? And we are wasting our time. So we need to put control so that we can live in harmony and peace. Otherwise our nafs will take away peace from us. The other thing is the concept of success and achievement. What is the definition of success? To us, what is the definition of success and achievement? You ask children, they will tell you something different. What is the Islamic perspective of success? How Islam defines success? Islam defines success in different ways. He says that whoever obeys Allah and His Messenger has certainly attained a great attainment. This is success. If you're making God happy, this is success. If you're making your family happy, this is success. So definition of success is different in the worldly term and Islamic term. Definition of success is totally different. And my success is not but through Allah subhanahu wa ta'ala. If I'm getting closer to God, if I'm making God happy, I'm successful. Do we live with this?

this kind of principle in our life. That's very simple. It's not very complicated things. Islamic principles are very clear. It's very simple. It's very clear to follow. Our focus is not there. That's the problem. That's why we have complaints from everyone. Role and authority and obedience. Islam, what is the Islamic principle when it comes to authority, when it comes to obedience? Islam says, be obedient to your parents, be obedient to your teachers, be obedient to the Islamic environment, follow the instructions, follow your God, atiullah wa atiur rasul wa ulul amr minkum. Discipline, obedience. But in today's Western world, the non-Muslim world, the secular world or the liberal world, do they talk about obedience? They are against obedience. They want you to follow yourself. That's the problem. We are so-called Muslims, we are so-called leaders, but we are divided. We don't follow each other. We don't have one leader, we are so many leaders. And every leader wants to be obeyed. He himself doesn't obey anyone. That's our problem. So Islam is very clear. Atiullah wa atiur rasul wa ulul amr minkum. And then when it comes to parents, wabil walidaini ihsana. We do ihsan to the parents. Follow them. Be obedient to them. And the Western concept, the secular concept, doesn't make you obedient. They say you have your personal autonomy, your own thinking, your own like, your own, you can do anything you want. Why should you obey? You are a free person, you should not obey. So you see, when we see Islamic concept, then are we applying it in our life or not? If we are not applying it, then how do we expect the new generation to follow Islam? They cannot follow Islam because they are not seeing us as a role model. Are we role model to our youths? Do they think us a successful human being? No. Remember, youth will see two things. Then they will follow you. The first thing is, to them, wherever there is technology, wherever there is knowledge, wherever there is innovation, creation, invention, they will follow them. To them, that is success. So they will go after those people who are successful in creating knowledge, producing knowledge, and those who have power, they will follow them. Neither we have power nor we have knowledge. So why youth will follow us? Thank you very much. Thank you. Then why they will follow us? We are not good role models to them. We talk too much, we don't do anything. So, oh, you believe, obey Allah and obey the messenger and those in authority among you. Nowadays, it's a problem that our children are not following their own parents. What to talk about God and other authorities. So community and social responsibility. As a human being, as a Muslim, we have responsibility towards community. That is what God is saying. And they give food in spite of love, for it's to the needy, an orphan, and captive. We feed you only for the countenance of Allah. We wish not from you reward or gratitude. The concept of Islam is do for God, serve for God. If you're doing it for God, God will take care of you and everything. That's the concept of ihsan in Islam, is to make life comfortable for others. What we earn, what we produce is not our property. The money we have, the wealth we have is not our property. God has given it to us and He wants this property to be shared with everyone. So there is balance in the society. There is no only 1% rich people and rest of them.

poor. Islam wants balance. So these are the few basic principles of Islam, which Islam wants us to apply in our life. Islam wants us to be tarbiyah in this process, in this principle. There are other principles, I have just selected few of them. So that we understand that this is how we should go in our life. Then you will see prosperity, success and happiness. Otherwise, it's a big time problem. So I will end up here because this is one set of principles which Islam wants us to focus and be conscious when we are living our life. There are other practical, other models also of principles which we should follow in our life. Now we need to reflect. We need to reflect how many things we are practicing as what I have shared with you right now. How many things we are implementing in our life. If we are implementing half of it, alhamdulillah. If we are implementing 75%, khair. So now it's our duty to reflect. Nobody can force anybody to change. But this is our own thought process. This is for our own good. Otherwise, it's a big time challenge. Because there are other things which I want to discuss. I'm just giving one hint here and then inshallah next time and I will come, I will discuss. For example, a teacher. In Islamic context and in worldly context, the secular context, what is the role of teacher? Those who of you are in education and teaching, what is the difference now and before? You know, there's a shift. There's a shift in education. There's a role of teacher in traditional way and there's a role of teacher in modern way. What is the role of teacher in traditional way and in modern way? In Islamic context, teacher is someone who is your role model, who is your moral role model, who is guiding students how to be good human being, who is your mentor. So in traditional school of thought, teacher is considered as a good moral role model, who is a guide, who is your mentor. Mentor means who takes you and guides you towards perfection and who keeps guiding you, alerting you, taking you towards that direction. Continuous process of personality building. That was the role of teacher. Because teacher role is the role of prophet. Al-ulama warasatul anbiya. So teachers are representative of prophets. In today's world, in the modern world, teachers are considered facilitators. Their job is to facilitate. Whatever you want to become is your choice. I cannot interfere into your life. It's none of my business. My business is to facilitate you. Whatever you think you want to become, you become. It's your choice. There's a big time difference in this thought process. Those on education, they work on this. They study what is going on, what is happening in the secular world, in the humanistic world. So I will end up here, inshallah, next week or next whenever I will come, we will continue. I hope you will remember these discussions which is going on because I come with different breaks. It takes a lot of time. Wassalamu alaikum warahmatullahi wabarakatuh.

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1: Kissinger stopped President Nixon when he wanted to drop the atomic bomb on Vietnam. Who can stop Donald Trump? So strap in as we start today's Gringo.
2: The Secretary of State saying that we're very close to a deal in the Middle East.
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1: What is the only country on planet Earth that has dropped atomic bombs against civilian populations? You have the answer, the United States of America. Then President

0: Then Harry Truman even had the nerve to say, God, help us drop the atomic bomb according to your designs. Ah, but of course, only they and their accomplices are allowed to have nuclear weapons. That is the subject we're going to discuss on this occasion here on Gringo.
1: The Pentagon is preparing a radical change in the United States' nuclear strategy. The use of tactical atomic weapons, that is, smaller nuclear weapons in regional wars. The leak was reported by NBC News, which says it is a new deterrence plan. Not only that, the US government is modernizing its nuclear arsenal and developing new intercontinental atomic missiles, such as the Sentinel system. Although it may seem comical and cartoonish, the Secretary of War himself has announced that $1.5 trillion will be used to modernize the entire war apparatus, build a Golden Dome missile shield, and expand what he calls the arsenal of freedom.
2: To keep America safe in an increasingly dangerous world, we cannot rely on the weapons of the past. We have to build the weapons of the future. With his $1.5 trillion military budget, we are awakening the sleeping giant and building America's arsenal of freedom.
1: This is happening at a time when the United States is more indebted than ever, by more than $40 trillion, and when Donald Trump does not know how to get out of his imposed war against Iran.
0: Here in the studio, I'm joined by academic, professor, and researcher Maria Cristina Rosas. Maria Cristina, I am very pleased to see you here again in the Gringo studio.
3: It is a pleasure, Rubén, and thank you once again for the invitation.
0: On the contrary, thank you very much, and I also thank Kurt Hagbard. He is our gringo on Gringo, an analyst, journalist, and television host who is constantly invited by media outlets to provide different analyses. Kurt, thank you for accepting the invitation.
4: The resident gringo. Good afternoon, Rubén.
5: Muy buenas tardes, Kurt. Voy a
0: empezar. Good afternoon, Kurt. I'm going to begin here in the studio with Dr. Maria Cristina Rosas. Maria Cristina Rosas, the only country that has used atomic weapons, Hiroshima, Nagasaki, August 6th and 9th, 1945, with a president who even asked God to guide him according to his designs for the proper use of the atomic bomb. And that country has spent a long time accusing anyone who could be suspected of, in Iran's case, possessing an atomic bomb. What is your reflection on this, given that it continues to be a subject of discussion?
3: But of course, the number of bombs possessed by the United States and Russia is the largest. They have 90% or slightly more of the world's nuclear arsenal. We are concerned that this arsenal exists because many people during the Cold War said that the usefulness of nuclear weapons lay in the fact that they were not used, but rather that they had a deterrent effect. In what sense? In the sense that the United States would say, if I use them against Russia, Russia will retaliate against me with nuclear weapons, and then we will destroy each other. It would be mutually assured destruction, the famous MAD, as you remember. So supposedly that inhibited the use of nuclear weapons. However, today we have a very concerning narrative that I would also like to share with Kurt and with the audience surrounding tactical weapons. Because, I mean, strategic weapons, which are the ones that are considered capable of being used in an intercontinental confrontation, weapons that can travel more than 5,500 kilometers, strategic weapons that require specific systems, delivery vehicles, and rockets to reach their target. Those are primarily in the hands of the United States and the USSR. It is believed that China also has them. But now there is the issue of tactical weapons, the idea that those bombs you mentioned from Hiroshima and Nagasaki, which had between 15 and 20 kilotons, can actually be used on the battlefield today. There is a logic and a logic, we could say, both in the United States and in Russia itself, in the sense that tactical weapons of this kiloton yield can be used and can cause a certain amount of damage, but controlled, limited damage. Those of us who have studied this issue, you know my book on disarmament, know that the day we use nuclear weapons, it doesn't matter whether they are tactical weapons for the battlefield or strategic weapons to confront the world's major nuclear powers, we cross a line from which there is no turning back. We are talking about

0: about the annihilation of the world. Knowing that since the 1960s, Israel has had a nuclear program that it developed with cooperation from France and all of this, a nuclear program that the United States initially opposed, but despite Kennedy's objections, because this occurred during John Kennedy's administration, Israel went ahead with its nuclear program. Israel is very cautious. It does not deny that it has nuclear weapons, nor does it confirm it, because in this way it has the tool to tell the countries of the Middle East, Arab countries, or Iran itself, "I don't have nuclear weapons," so that they will not be encouraged to develop them. But on the other hand, it does not deny it either, because if the situation in West Asia becomes very tense, Israel has its nuclear stockpile there, should it ever be needed. So Israel also wants to prevent any other country, whichever one it may be in West Asia, from acquiring nuclear weapons. And we know, you know it, Rubain, that Israel has been pushing the President of the United States to erase any possibility of another country emerging in West Asia that has nuclear weapons. They did it with Iraq, they are doing it with Iran. So that is, to some extent, the context of the nuclear monopoly, but also the political and geopolitical importance of what possessing nuclear weapons entails.
1: Well, in fact, Israel destroyed a nuclear reactor that France had given to Iraq at the time, right? I'll come to you, Kurt, but before we begin, the Osirak reactor. Exactly, exactly. We were remembering the frivolity of a man named Henry Louis Stimson, who was the one who decided where to drop the bombs on Hiroshima and Nagasaki. And Christina was telling me why he didn't decide that it should also be in Osaka. This is to illustrate the frivolity.
0: It is frivolous. Stimson, in a meeting with the Security Cabinet, with Oppenheimer and other scientists present, said, "Well, we have to think about which cities are going to be bombed. It can't be Osaka, because I spent my honeymoon there and it's a very beautiful city." So that was the criterion for deciding, it seems to me.
1: Insane.
0: Insane, I mean, as if we were talking about doing the grocery shopping over the weekend. No, gentlemen, we are talking about human lives, many human lives.
1: By the way, he was a member of the secret society Skull and Bones, of which the Bushes are also members, and the Bush Senior was among those who admired him the most. Kurt has also been studying for a long time the issue of the accusations against Iran, in the sense that it is supposedly going to have the atomic bomb soon it'll have it, and the fact is that it cannot be demonstrated that it has it for military use. Kurt, go ahead, we're listening.
2: Well, first of all, it's good that Maria Cristina explained to us this difference between strategic weapons and tactical weapons, because there is currently an attempt underway to somewhat whitewash the image of nuclear war, saying that, well, with traditional nuclear weapons, yes, it would mean the annihilation of the world, but with tactical nuclear weapons, we can have a limited nuclear war, as if such a thing were possible. And Maria Cristina is absolutely right. One way or another, it is the end of the world. We have to be very clear about that. There is no such a thing as a limited nuclear war, because you cross a line of no return. We have to be very clear about that precisely at this moment when, in the face of the debacle in Iran, even former Congresswoman Taylor Greene just tweeted a couple of days ago that the Trump administration is considering using nuclear weapons against Iran. We don't know, right? We don't know. It is very possible that it isn't true. Taylor Greene claims that it is. The point is that the mere fact that this is being debated shows the madness of all this. Trump launches two wars against Iran, ostensibly over the nuclear issue, when Iran had joined a nuclear agreement during the Obama era, what is known by its English acronym as the JCPOA. Iran complied with the agreement and accused Obama of not complying with the US side of it. Famously, during his first administration, Trump tore this agreement to pieces.
1: Kurt, before I come back here to the studio with Christina, wouldn't a country like Iran have every right in the world, given that it is constantly threatened, and faced with a man, Donald Trump, who says, "I'm going to put an end to this entire civilization, I'm going to raise it to the ground, I'm going to wipe it off the map"? Well, I don't know, a barking dog doesn't bite perhaps, but faced with a threat of that nature and with what he's been doing together.

0: together with Israel in the region, what would be the problem with Iran having nuclear weapons to defend itself, as North Korea does, which, by the way, at one point said it would intervene if Iran were attacked from that standpoint?
1: Of course, Iran has every right in the world to have a nuclear weapon, every right in the world, faced not only with the United States, but also with Israel's intention to destroy Iran. And another thing that is concerning at this specific moment is that this Memorandum of Understanding, the MOU, expired. Supposedly, there was a 60-day agreement to de-escalate the conflict there. Obviously, the United States did not fulfill its part, which had to do with returning frozen funds to Iran. They wanted to talk about lifting sanctions and other things by the United States. In other words, temporarily, it allowed Iran to sell some oil, but then they put the restrictions back in place. The Strait of Hormuz remains closed, so now we have a situation where Trump is completely in a huge mess of his own making. In other words, the United States Strategic Petroleum Reserve is at its lowest level since 1983. They have been using this reserve to more or less stabilize the price of oil. The prices of US Treasury bonds with maturities of 10 to 30 years reached such high levels that the Treasury Department had to intervene in the market and start buying those bonds back, taking on more debt to buy the other debt. All of this is to say that it is these kinds of situations that we have aggression by a US president that is affecting the economy, with the midterm elections underway, with a possible economic debate in which these nuclear risks are increasing. And that is why Taylor Greene says they are considering it. It could be nothing more than a bluff, but it is no joke when you are talking about the end of humanity.
2: No es un chiste cuando hablas del fin de la humanidad.
0: Of course, it's no joke, Maria Cristina Rose asked. Sometimes people tell me, no, how dangerous having Donald Trump with the nuclear button. Yes, but is that really how it works? Imagine this red-haired troglodyte suddenly going to activate a situation of this nature without the consent of the entire apparatus that governs Donald Trump himself, the Pentagon and so on. I mean, does the president have a free hand, or how do you see it?
3: He does.
0: He does? Oh, that's frightening.
3: And this was analyzed extensively since Nixon. Nixon was an alcoholic who took pills and was emotionally very unstable. And since then, the issue has been analyzed that the President of the United States has the prerogative. It does not depend on Congress. It does not depend on the Secretary of Defense or Secretary of War. It does not depend on anyone other than the President to push the button. And this has been a highly debated issue, especially during the Nixon era, but more recently with Donald Trump, because he is considered an unstable, unpredictable, visceral person who makes decisions without logical reasoning or political or geopolitical reasoning. So that is very concerning. The scientific community has put forward proposals. Nuclear scientists have proposed that the US Congress create certain regulations so that these kinds of decisions would have to go through Congress. Obviously, in a critical situation where nuclear weapons have to be activated, we have very little time, but as things stand today, the President of the United States has that prerogative and has no checks and balances to do it. That is very serious.
0: Well, what you're telling me really surprises me, because frankly, I had no idea. I don't know if you agree, Kurt. And I'd also like to ask you whether you can envision procedures, steps, that at some point could bring us closer to an, well, so to speak, apocalyptic scenario. I remember the book by Simon Hirsch, this great journalist, called The Samson Option, and according to him, Israel does contemplate that, making references to Samson, with the issue of the pillars and so on. At some point, if Israel finds itself in an existential danger, it could say, let's go, but we're all going down. Do you see a scenario between this Israel-United States combination in which they really could take us into an apocalyptic madness?
1: Well, it is true that the President of the United States has the prerogative to use nuclear weapons. Congress does not come into it. We see that even this War Powers Act, which was passed after

0: after the Vietnam War and supposedly gives Congress more power to stop wars after, well, a time limit, about 60 days, it is the operative mechanism. They have tried several times to apply this War Powers Act precisely in the matter of Iran, and they have not been able to. So the issue there is that, speaking of Trump's instability, on several occasions there have been reports leaked that Trump became so agitated during some of those meetings, specifically regarding Iran, that they had to remove him from the Situation Room. In other words, remove the President of the United States himself from the Situation Room because he was beside himself. This is the person who has the final decision over the fate of humanity. It seems to me like a sad joke. And well, there are cases. Former Secretary of Defense Mark Spencer says in his memoirs that Trump even talked about bombing Mexico during his first administration, launching Patriot missiles there at Mexico against what he called the cartels, and then denying that they had done it. With Trump's logic, nobody is going to know it was us. And Esper himself had to, well, dissuade him, explain to him that it was madness, that it was absurd. Sometimes it is simply someone like Esper there trying to convince a president not to do something so absurd. The problem with Trump 2 compared with Trump 1 is that at least during Trump 1, there were moderately rational voices like Esper, moderately. But in Trump 2, they have purged almost all of those voices. There has been a purge of those voices of relative reasons within the armed forces, the Army Chief of Staff, the former head of Southern Command, several others who were precisely opposed to that kind of policy. And this makes the whole matter even riskier, because the only restraints are not legal or constitutional, but rather whether there is someone sane in the office at a given moment.
1: You make me think of Nixon, and to quote Nixon, one of the good things Henry Kissinger did was stop Nixon. Nixon asked him, "What if we drop the atomic bomb on Vietnam?" And Kissinger stopped him. From that standpoint, there has to be someone with a certain degree of common sense, even if his hands are stained with blood, who can tell him, "No, that's too much." So there's simply no element of judgment or sound judgment within the delirious military apparatus of the United States.
2: It's good that you bring up that issue, because Henry Kissinger is a controversial figure. He died recently, but he was someone knowledgeable about international relations and had strong influence over the president. I mean, he was a good influence on this issue. He told him, "Mr. President, this cannot be done because the consequences would be catastrophic." Unfortunately, in the case of Donald Trump, the people around him, his Secretary of Defense or Secretary of War, you know, he was an announcer, someone who worked on television shows, and many of the people working for the president on national security issues are people who supported him in his political campaign for re-election. But they are not experts on the subject. That is very serious, Rubén, because I have always said, when talking about political classes in Mexico and in any country, it is not a sin not to know. Obviously, a president, a female president, does not have to know everything. That is what experts are for, the people they surround themselves with. But in addition, the leader must have the sensitivity to listen. Nixon listened, despite all the problems, despite the alcoholism, the pills, whatever you want, he listened. Donald Trump does not. And the people who could advise him are, yes men, people without experience, people who do not understand national security, people who have stated, like the Secretary of War himself, that if nuclear weapons were used against Iran, absolutely nothing would happen. How serious, because if the Secretary of War says that, well, that really is concerning. These are the people making decisions who could lead the world to a catastrophe through ignorance, simply because of that, through ignorance.
1: Beyond Iran itself, could the entire world and Russia and China and Pakistan and India and North Korea, I mean, all these countries, nine of them, at some point continue escalating in terms of arms and take us to levels where a nuclear accident becomes increasingly likely?
2: Yes, Rubén. I have to give you the bad news that the nine nuclear powers are modernizing and expanding their nuclear arsenals. Let me give you the example of China. China currently has 600 strategic

0: strategic weapons, and by the end of this decade, which is already very close, 4 years away, it wants to have 1,000 to close the gap with the United States and Russia, because China knows that it is a major economic player. But in terms of nuclear weapons, it is far behind the Russians and the Americans. So right now there is a reckless nuclear arms race that is putting the world on the brink of catastrophe, because, as you have pointed out very well, if we review the history of the Cold War, we have had countless accidents. Not all of them have come to light, but with nuclear weapons, we have had accidents. The United States has lost thermonuclear bombs. One of them fell, literally it fell. A plane was flying over an area near Japanese airspace. In the 1950s, the thermonuclear bomb fell, causing radioactive contamination. A diplomatic crisis between Japan and the United States on the scale of hell erupted, the necessary cleanup had to be carried out, and that is just one of many examples. In the nuclear silos located throughout the United States, the silos are places where strategic nuclear weapons are housed. They are buried, they are underground. The idea now of the United States and Russia is to eliminate this type of weapon, because in a nuclear exchange, in a nuclear war, you can destroy the nuclear silos. So it is better to have them on submarines or deployed on aircraft, but no longer on land. But there was a tremendous accident at one of the US nuclear silos, where the site began to burn and radioactive energy was released, because there were missiles with nuclear warheads there. So there can be many accidents, and in fact there were during the Cold War, and the greater the number of nuclear weapons, the greater the possibility that something will go wrong. The United States and Russia have nuclear weapons, old ones, the 1940s, which do receive maintenance, yes, but which are becoming increasingly costly to maintain. So accidents can happen at any moment. We Mexicans have advocated for nuclear disarmament and the disarmament of other weapon systems, because we understand that, as neighbors of the United States, we are more than exposed, and we experienced it during the Cuban Missile Crisis. We are exposed to annihilation simply because of our geographic proximity.
1: We are in the front row.
0: We are in the front row when it comes to the devastation of a potential nuclear war. That is why Mexico promoted the Treaty of Tlatelolco. That is why in Latin America and the Caribbean we have the world's first nuclear weapon-free zone, which inspired others. So Mexico has been on the right path on this issue, and we have made an impact internationally, and a large part of the nations of the world have supported nuclear disarmament.
2: That is the problem. We have an empire there that is pushing the world toward the brink of a nuclear conflict, precisely because it refuses to accept something as basic as multipolarity. I don't know how to get there, but we have to get there.
1: Kurt, I thank you very much for your participation in this episode of Gringo, and the same to you, dear Maria Cristina Rosas. Thank you very much. And to you, friends, I just want to remind you of that quote from Einstein. I don't know how the third world will be fought, but the fourth will be fought with sticks and stones. I'll see you on the next broadcast of Gringo.

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0: What do a lot of fast food packaging and artificial heart valves have in common?
1: Beide sind beschichtet.
0: Both are coated with PFAS, human-made substances that aren't found in nature. Invented some 80 years ago, they have useful properties.
2: They're non-flammable, water-repellent, grease-resistant, well-suited for use in lubricants and highly stable.
0: Which is why industry is putting them into more and more products. And that's worrying, because PFAS can make you sick.
3: They can have an impact on fertility, sperm quality, and fetal development. They can lower immune response to vaccinations.

0: Some are classed as carcinogenic. So the EU aims to radically curb their use, but industry claims PFAS are indispensable.
1: Do we want to do without e-mobility or chip production? Do we want to do without 5G technology and fuel cells?
0: So what do we do? I intend to find out.

0: PFAS stands for per- and polyfluoroalkyl substances, covering over 10,000 different chemicals in various forms, solid, liquid, and gas. All PFAS are synthetic organic compounds, or hydrocarbons, in which many or all of the hydrogen atoms are replaced by fluorine atoms. That makes these compounds extremely robust and durable, but at the same time highly persistent, meaning they're virtually impossible to break down. As a result, these forever chemicals accumulate in soil, for example. I've discovered that the ground here in Rastatt, in southwest Germany, where I live, has especially high PFAS levels. We're hunting for PFAS in an oat field, in all directions but with a distinct plan. Just before the harvest, agroecologist Melanie Tsoska and her colleague systematically collect grain samples to test them for PFAS in the lab. If these oats are contaminated, what happens then?
1: Then the farmer can't market them as food,
0: just as feed.
1: Right,
2: but then the testing continues, meaning that the farmer's animal products will then be examined just to ensure that consumers are protected.
0: How contaminated are oats in general?
2: They're relatively unproblematic. The grains do absorb PFAS, but not nearly as much as with wheat or soybeans.
0: Is PFAS becoming less of an issue?
2: No, it's a constant problem in this area.
0: It turned out that the oats were okay, but the search for contaminants continues on Eric Rice's farm. He grows strawberries, cereals, and asparagus, and he knows what PFAS can do to crops. 2015 was a particularly bad year.
3: The strawberries were ripe and ready to harvest, and multiple checks were done, just to be on the safe side, also because there's a lot of money at stake. But unfortunately, we couldn't salvage anything and had to destroy 3 hectares worth. That was a tough blow. 70 or 80,000 euros were gone just like that.
0: How do you deal with that?
3: We live with PFAS now. I'm the second generation. My father started farming here, and my son wants to continue the tradition. So we have to come to terms with it.
0: More than half of Eric Rice's 140 hectares are highly contaminated. So no more strawberries, as they absorb a relatively large amount of PFAS, which could mean the end of his farm. How do PFAS enter the environment in the first place, and what impact do they then have? I've come to the Swiss Public Research University, ETH, in Zurich for answers. Professor Martin Scheringer has been studying these compounds for 15 years and has long warned about the inflationary use of PFAS. PFAS are all around us. Why?
4: For one thing, because they're used a lot, especially in products that are open, meaning they can leach out of these products. This carbon-fluorine bond is so hard to break that PFAS don't degrade in the environment. So once they've leached out, they're here to stay and can journey onwards via the wind and water.
0: Because PFAS are so versatile, they're deployed in a multitude of ways. For example, in firefighting foam. Or in everyday objects like furniture, clothes, and plastics. Solid kinds of PFAS, known as fluoropolymers, are used to coat the surface of frying pans. Liquid or soap-like PFAS, called fluorosurfactants, make materials oil and water repellent. And then there are fluorinated or F gases, which serve as coolants in fridges and heat pumps. Just how dangerous are PFAS?
4: There are different kinds, but most of them are toxic to a certain degree. They damage the liver and kidneys. They can cause testicular cancer. They disrupt lipid metabolism, suppress immune response, and lead to lower sperm counts in men.
0: How can I find out what contains PFAS?
4: Unless someone sits down and researches that in patents and industry documents, you won't find out. There's no general registry.
1: Why not?
4: Because there's no such requirement. The substances are on the market. Manufacturers might mix them into cosmetic creams or apply them to climbing ropes. And that doesn't even have to be declared.
1: Recent studies show PFAS are in practically everything. Lithium batteries, oil and gas pipes and tanks, many kinds of paper, and carpeting, dental care products and cosmetics, plus refrigerants and medical implants, to name just a few examples. Confident we'll get to grips with the problem?
4: No, because it's simply irreversible. You can't get them back out of the environment. It's like once you've poured milk in your coffee, you can't get it out again. Except on a much larger scale. It's impossible. The problem has spiraled out of control.
1: So once PFAS, always PFAS?
4: Yes. That's the reality.
1: European soil is full of PFAS. The red dots here show where it's been detected. The blue dots where contamination is suspected. The map is far from comprehensive and with shocking results. Germany alone has 1,500 hotspots, many near chemical plants or airports. And in the case of my home region in southwestern Germany, in fields. Around 1,000 hectares of farmland here are highly contaminated. Why? How did this become a problem region? Michael Reinhardt is a geologist who's an expert at cleaning up PFAS hotspots.
5: It happened because so-called soil conditioners were applied to the fields. They contained pulp sludge, in particular from laminated paper products. People used it to improve the soil and instead ended up contaminating it.
1: It's a patchwork of fields contaminated to varying degrees. Farming is only possible to a limited extent. Wells were closed due to high PFAS levels. Cleanup operations are rare. This was once a contaminated field. So it was all dug up and cleaned.
5: No, they dug down roughly 1 meter. This material was then placed under a building, under a floor slab, and sealed, so that no runoff rainwater can seep through this material.
1: The water factor. Rain washes the PFAS out of the soil and into the groundwater. This water supplies local wells, but also keeps on flowing, taking the PFAS with it.
5: The water you can see here is ultimately open groundwater because there's no gravel. And this water then passes from over there, where the embankment is, back into the gravel aquifer and flows on as groundwater.
1: What does that mean for all of the properties and fields over there?
5: When this water is taken to irrigate crops, then obviously there'll be a problem.
1: Swimming is permitted here. The water contains PFAS, but is regularly monitored. Two kinds of PFAS are detected most frequently in water here. PFOA, or perfluorooctanoic acid, a remnant from the production of non-stick coatings, and PFOS, or perfluorooctane sulfonic acid, used in firefighting foam. Despite both being pretty much banned for years, they've built up in groundwater over large areas.

0: And it's via this groundwater that the PFAS keep polluting Eric Rice's farm. Every year he uses millions of litres of water to irrigate his crops. But the water from the wells on his farm is so contaminated that he first has to purify it in these silos using activated carbon filters. How polluted is the water?
1: It's clean. There are two silos. The first one cleans it, but sometime after we've put in a new carbon filter, we take water samples, and you can see that it's clean. Although at some point, when the carbon's saturated, the PFAS break through. Then we realize it's not working anymore, and that's why the second silo is there, to catch it. It's the emergency silo, so nothing bad can happen.
0: How often are they changed?
1: Currently we change one silo per year.
0: What's a filter like this cost?
1: 7,000 or 8,000 euros.
0: One filter?
1: Yes.
0: Have you ever considered quitting?
1: Yes. Trouble is, who'd want a farm like this? It's like having a house with a dead body in the cellar. Who'd want to buy it?
0: So the situation is a precarious one. Yet PFAS continue to find their way into the environment. Why? The consequences are well known, and European Union authorities have reacted by issuing regulations and prohibiting certain types of PFAS. In 2006, they banned PFOS. In 2008, restrictions on foodstuffs. In 2020, a ban on PFOA and limits on 20 sorts of PFAS in drinking water. In 2022, a ban on perfluorohexane sulfonic acid. And in 2023, a stricter drinking water directive. People can't just do what they want, as there are rules on the use of PFAS. Aren't they sufficient?
1: No.
2: There's a global convention that currently includes three kinds of PFAS that are banned worldwide. But that's the tip of the iceberg. If you want to add PFAS to a product, you can do that. We need to get away from these fluorochemicals. And that's just part of a general reorientation in chemical policy, too. We need not just an energy transition, but a chemicals transition, too. Another way of looking at chemical products and thinking about what we're using them for and in what amounts. We need a serious rethink.
0: The EU now requires all chemicals to be registered, which involves manufacturers submitting documentation about how safe a substance is. Only those of very high concern are subject to authorisation, although in the case of PFAS, that could soon change. The EU is considering a radical proposal that the production, marketing and use of all PFAS be restricted. The chemical industry is up in arms because, exceptions aside, thousands of existing PFAS could no longer be used in the EU. The proposal is now being evaluated by scientific committees, which will deliver their opinions to the European Commission. How unusual is this? A ban covering not just individual substances, but the whole lot?
2: Very unusual. A first, in fact. In many cases, PFAS are only mildly toxic, but they're also extremely persistent, which means they can get out of control. They concluded that due to this persistence problem and the gravity of the situation, it's appropriate to group all PFAS together. That's an almost unprecedented step in the EU, and one that the chemical industry believes isn't fair because not all PFAS are the same.
0: Dordrecht in the Netherlands is home to US company Chemours, largest European production site. In operation for over 60 years, it makes fluoropolymers, a plastic like PFAS. The water and ground around the plant are highly contaminated. Yet Chemours says the chemicals used in its production are safe. We'd like to have posed our questions directly over there, but got answers in writing. And they said, without fluoropolymers, semiconductors, batteries and hydrogen technology made in Europe would no longer be competitive. At our Dutch plant in Dordrecht, we're investing 75 million euros

boroughs to reduce PFAS emissions by over 99%. An over-regulation of fluoropolymers would endanger the industrial competitiveness of the EU. So, what do the communities affected have to say? The authorities here in Dordrecht Town Hall are suing Chemours for polluting the environment.

0: That's fine. Hi.
1: Tanya de Jonge is a member of the local council. Does she really think they'll be able to bring this chemical giant to its knees?
2: Well, when it came here in 1961, I think, well, that was an important move from them for our city.
3: You sued the company, why?
2: We think they must have known it when they were here producing. And that's our claim, that we say, well, you have known that the chemicals you use are polluting, or mm-hmm. have polluted in those times our area, and are a risk for the health of our citizens.
1: Due to high levels of PFAS, mm-hmm. the council has already shut drinking water wells and advises people not to eat produce grown near the lake or swim in it. And it's now taking Kamoers to court.
4: Is your goal also that this company is no longer located here?
2: No, that's not our goal. Because our goal is that the use of the chemicals, the forever chemicals, the PFAS, that's our goal, to restrict them and to get them get rid of it. And if you say, well, just leave our region and they go to another country, they still have the use of these chemicals.
4: It also takes a lot of courage to do that. Why did you in the end decide to do it anyway?
2: I think it's also a statement that big companies don't rule everything.
1: Who will come out on top? Will the court rule that Kamoers is liable for the PFAS pollution? Something I'll be finding out soon. Kamoers itself was only founded in 2015 as a spin-off from DuPont. The US chemical giant is responsible for one of the worst cases of PFAS contamination worldwide. The shocking story, which has been the subject of several films, played out in the US state of West Virginia.
5: When I was pregnant,
1: since the 1950s, DuPont had been making its Teflon coating in Parkersburg using the PFAS compound PFOA. The production waste contaminated the surrounding land and water. Cattle on a neighboring farm died, and the farmer himself contracted cancer, along with a suspiciously high number of other residents. The resulting legal battle with DuPont went on for almost 20 years. It was revealed that the company had known about PFOA's toxic effects since the 1960s, yet continued to discharge the waste into the environment. In the end, DuPont had to pay around $700 million in compensation to those affected. There, the health of thousands of people is monitored to this day, just like in the region I'm from. While I no longer live in the affected area, maybe I should also have my blood checked. Mm-hmm. I'll get the test results back in a few days' time. We evidently need to find a way of doing without forever chemicals. I want to meet people who've discovered alternatives, and I know just where. Airfields are often PFAS hotspots, as are chemical and oil industry facilities. Here at the Port of Rotterdam, I can see one reason why. When extinguishing major blazes or in training exercises, firefighters deploy huge amounts of foam. This foam used to contain large amounts of PFAS, resulting in the large-scale contamination of entire areas. At this fire academy, firefighters relearn how to extinguish flames with PFAS-free foam. Eike Peltzer is their instructor. As the deputy chief of a factory fire brigade, he used to work a lot with foam that contained PFAS. Today, he trains colleagues to put out big blazes using a new kind of foam. What makes it different?
6: Unlike the old PFAS-based A3F, this foam does not create an aqueous film of water between the burning material and the foam. Here, it's the layer of foam itself that is active.
1: You can see this foam is stable, it doesn't fall apart.
6: Exactly. and it's still covering the combustible material and prevents it from evaporating and possibly

0: reigniting.
1: And this foam can simply be disposed of normally.
0: Yes.
1: And foam with PFAS?
0: That needs to be incinerated as hazardous waste. I can't just release it into the environment.
1: Yet that's what happened for decades, on a large scale and with dramatic consequences. Now it's possible to fight even large fires using PFAS-free foam. Still, it'll be a huge task to train all firefighters how to use it and upgrade thousands of facilities.
0: First, we had to find out how to extinguish fires with fluorine-free foam. Then, what adjustments need to be made to the equipment? How do we need to clean the vehicles and tanks to ensure that the PFAS from the old foam is really gone and isn't now in the new foam?
1: Did it work right away?
0: No, it was a long process. With no firms to ask back then, we had to learn how and develop our own system. Now we know it's a major project for every vehicle and fire extinguishing system and requires a huge amount of time and money.
1: And no time to lose.
0: Right.
1: Among the first products where manufacturers tried to replace PFAS was outdoor gear featuring water-repellent materials. How successful were they? I visit VAUDE in southern Germany. The company was a pioneer in making PFAS-free sportswear, with other firms following since. The firm's head of development, Bettina Roth, gives me a tour of the plant.
2: This is water-repellent.
1: Are they always PFAS-free now?
2: Yes.
1: The production of new fabrics is a bit more involved. But after generations of development and a lot of trial and error, they're now just as water-resistant and durable as textiles coated with PFAS. The amount of water coming out of this shower is equivalent to heavy rainfall. But I stay nice and dry. PFAS-free outerwear works and is now widely available.
2: It was a long journey. We had to convince the chemical industry to do something. We had to convince our supply chain to switch to PFAS-free alternatives, which meant changing entire production processes. Back then, there were very few PFAS-free alternatives on the market. The chemical industry simply didn't offer them because the demand wasn't there.
1: And then?
2: At some point, Greenpeace launched its detox campaign with a big focus on PFAS, and the outdoor and sportswear industry was publicly taken to task. Then things really picked up speed. There was pressure to change, and so the chemical industry got moving too. And instead of one alternative, suddenly you had many to try out.
1: But getting there was tricky. Clearly, the industry needs a lot of time to come up with alternatives. But who is the PFAS industry, exactly? The major manufacturers are based in the US, but produce all over, including in Europe. 3M, known for its adhesives and face masks, is a major producer. Yet 3M plans to quit manufacturing PFAS by the end of 2025. Why?
3: 3M will pay more than $10 billion to settle lawsuits surrounding forever chemicals in drinking water.
4: The U.S. multinational 3M says it's reached a tentative $10 billion...
1: Worldwide, 3M is facing hundreds of lawsuits related to PFAS pollution. In 2023 alone, it settled an array of claims in the U.S. by agreeing to pay over $10 billion.
4: In American history.
1: Next, I head off to the 3M subsidiary Dynion, located in Gendorf, Bavaria's largest chemical park. The plant, which 3M plans to close soon, lies on the River Alz. This region has been battling PFAS pollution for years. The fish are contaminated and drinking water has to be filtered. I'm not allowed on the high-security factory grounds, so there'll be no interview with Dynion. It makes fluoropolymers, used to coat components in chemical plants and in the production of microchips. The man I'm meeting here is the chemical park's former director, now spokesman for a lobby group.

0: ransacking this location. But he won't let me onto the grounds either. Instead, he takes me to a meeting room with an aerial photo of the chemical plant.
1: We're right up there, in that white building.
2: Uh-huh.
0: Where exactly are the PFAS produced?
1: Dynion has its operations here on the edge of the factory premises. It's Europe's biggest production facility for fluoropolymers. 40% of the amount produced in all of Europe comes from here. It's not just 3M's largest. It's the biggest plant of its kind in Europe and the most modern in the world. That's why its closure is a problem, not just for workers here, but also for European industry.
0: That's why you're so attached to this place.
1: I'm attached to this location with all my heart and soul. That's because for the foreseeable future, our modern industrial society can't do without the fluoropolymers that are produced here. It's not possible for technological reasons. Carbon and fluorine form the strongest bond known in chemistry, and that's why they can't be replaced.
2: For now.
1: But you also can't force other atoms to behave like fluorine. It's a material property. Every gasoline-powered car has a kilo of fluoropolymers in it. An electric version will have 10 kilos. Do we want to do without e-mobility? Do we want to do without chip production or 5G technology? Fuel cells, hydrogen electrolysis, they all involve fluoropolymer membranes.
0: No PFAS equals no energy transition and no future technologies. For the Chem Delta spokesman, there seems to be no doubt. His group even expects the market for PFAS to grow and is lobbying for production to continue at Gendorf. The industry being against radical restrictions isn't all that surprising. But business interests aside, do they have a point? I travel to Freiburg to visit a small startup called Ionisys, which is investigating new ways of making fuel cells. To date, fuel cells have all required parts that contain PFAS, like many other hydrogen technologies.
3: Hello!
4: Hi!
3: Schön, dass du da bist.
4: Ich freue mich.
3: Moin.
4: Was?
3: In unserem Büro.
0: The 15-strong team at Ionisys is trying to change that. Before CFO Lisa Langer tells us how far they've come, this is how fuel cells work. Fuel cells transform chemical energy from, say, hydrogen into electric power without combustion. Power used to propel trucks, for example. Hydrogen protons pass through a membrane only permeable to positively charged particles. The electrons travel through an external circuit, producing electricity. As each cell generates just one volt, they're combined into stacks, often comprising hundreds of fuel cells. The heart of every cell is its proton exchange membrane, which has to be chemically stable, durable, and easy to make. Which parts of the fuel cell contain PFAS?
5: The membrane in the electrode is made of perfluorosulfonic acid, which belongs to the PFAS family. Perfluorosulfonic acid has a high proton conductivity and permeability. That's why PFAS is a popular option right now, as it performs best under the requirements. It conducts protons and is sufficiently stable.
0: That's what needs replacing.
5: Right.
0: And does it work?
5: It works to a certain extent. We've already proven its performance in a full format cell, which could then actually be built into the stack.
2: eingebaut werden.
5: But the technology isn't market ready yet. When do you expect it to be? We're aiming to have something market ready by the end of the year after next. Then, of course, we still have to produce it at scale. But ours aren't the only components in the fuel cell stack that use PFAS. The manufacturers of the gas diffusion layers and the sealants also need to follow suit.
2: Nach

0: Das heißt,
1: so PFAS are a necessity in hydrogen technology right now, though not going forward. Right, today we still need PFAS, so as not to nip the burgeoning hydrogen economy in the bud. But it's very important these substances be banned to ensure that over time, green hydrogen technologies really are green and that everyone in the industry works together to develop these alternatives. Yet many in the industry are still vehemently fighting change and continue to bank on PFAS. We get some news from Dordrecht. A verdict has been reached in the trial against Chemours. The local authority won. The judge ruled that Chemours acted illegally and was responsible for the pollution. So the relevant communities have a right to compensation, while they continue to fight for PFAS to be banned worldwide. Chemours responded that it is willing to discuss concrete measures, but not to stop producing PFAS altogether. Back to Zurich. Are we really dependent on PFAS?
2: Nein.
3: No. Mm-hmm. These companies all know that they should be searching for alternatives. Mm-hmm. In many areas, they've already started. Having to find alternatives triggers a great upsurge in innovation.
1: Today, the biggest proportion of PFAS go into air conditioners, cooling systems and heat pumps in the form of fluorinated or F gases, which are used as refrigerants. More heat pumps will be needed as we transition to greener sources of energy. Here at the Fraunhofer Institute in Freiburg, Lena Schnabel is conducting research into the heat pumps of tomorrow. Instead of F-gases, they will operate using natural refrigerants, like propane. Some manufacturers are already producing these propane heat pumps.
4: Natural refrigerants are found in nature, so they're easily tolerated. And that's an exciting aspect when it comes to looking for alternatives.
1: And how well do they work?
4: Propane is a tried and true refrigerant, and it works just as well as existing refrigerants. As for the higher temperatures involved in the renovation of older buildings, it's sometimes even better than the usual refrigerants.
1: The engineer shows me the inner workings of a heat pump, a tangle of pipes and cables. Though it seems rather small when you consider that a device like this is meant to heat an entire house. And where does the refrigerant flow here?
4: This is the compressor. It's the component that pumps it around.
1: If natural propane works just as well and has been in use for decades, I wonder, why did industries replace it with PFAS gas in the first place?
4: Propane is flammable. That's the big issue.
1: But you wouldn't have a problem with having a propane heat pump at home?
4: I wouldn't, because I have a feeling for what the companies really put into it. And one measure is to see how much refrigerant you really need, how much you can reduce the amount to also lower the safety risk.
1: With heat pumps, then, the synthetic refrigerants containing PFAS can easily be replaced. But for as long as they can, industries will keep using F-gases and other PFAS chemicals, simply because they're so practical. But their continued production means that PFAS will also keep accumulating in the ground, in rain, and also in our bodies. I have an appointment with a toxicologist from Germany's Environmental Protection Agency to see how contaminated my blood is.
4: I have your test results, and as expected, we could find perfluorinated chemicals in your blood and serum.
0: Mm-hmm.
4: We found a little more PFOA than PFOS, which is vexing, because PFOA is a substance that already has an effect at low concentrations. And your contamination is so high that we can't rule out with any certainty that it won't affect your health. And that means what? That you're in relatively good company. To date, we haven't found a single person, children, teenagers, or adults, where these substances weren't present.
2: How did they get in my body?
4: Likely through food and drink, frequent consumption of eggs, fish, seafood, or organ meats.
2: I haven't eaten meat for 30 years.
4: Oh, that's, of course, that's good. But also disconcerting.
2: So where's it all from?
4: It's ubiquitous, everywhere in the environment. Personally, I find it annoying that we spend so much time discussing whether to take countermeasures against forever chemicals.
2: So you're in favor of a ban?
4: Absolutely. The data on the contamination of children and young people in Germany and young people and adults throughout Europe shows that our population is too highly contaminated for us to be able to safely rule out effects on and dangers to our health.
2: Thank you. And what can I do about it? Nothing. Ultimately, we need laws to prevent more contamination. Can the EU's PFAS restriction proposal achieve that? Industries have been fighting it for months, their main argument being that PFAS are indispensable. A notion that many researchers disagree with.
3: There are certainly individual products where PFAS are very important, which we call essential. Artificial heart valves or pumps and tubes out of Teflon, for example, or fluoropolymers for dialysis machines, where it's vital the blood doesn't clump or stick. Those are applications where PFAS are extremely effective and will continue to need them. But that's just a small fraction of the many, many uses at present. And limiting use to these few vital applications would largely solve the problem.
2: The arguments are now being assessed by the European Chemicals Agency. Who will prevail? That will ultimately be decided by the European Commission, the governments of EU member states and the European Parliament in 2 or 3 years' time. But we still have no answer as to what can be done about the huge amounts of PFAS that are already in the environment. Getting rid of them is like trying to extract the milk back out of your coffee. But despite the difficulties, one attempt is underway at a NATO airfield near Germany's North Sea coast. It might look like a giant sandbox here, but it's anything but a playground. This is all contaminated earth.
5: Yes.
2: How many tons in total?
5: We assume we'll need to wash 700 to 800,000 tons of earth to get the PFAS out of it.
2: Washing earth sounds like a crazy idea. The tower involved is huge and loud.
5: Here the soil is sprinkled with clean water to rinse away the larger elements.
2: It's a simple enough setup. Sieve, rinse, shake, and keep repeating until the PFAS are released into the water.
6: Here you can see the PFAS. During the washing process, the firefighting foam that's soaked into the contaminated ground starts foaming again.
2: The brown stuff on top.
6: Right. This is the part of the facility where the contaminated wash water is rinsed out of the soil.
2: Mm-hmm. The PFAS are later filtered out of the water and incinerated or disposed of properly. What's left behind is cleansed, sandy soil that can once again be used as a construction material. The cleanup takes a huge amount of effort and funding. Can this only be done here, or could this be applied to other cleanup sites?
5: The earth has to be washable. Clay-like soil that clumps isn't suitable for washing because of the residual fine material that can harbour contaminants.
1: So for many places in Germany, at least, washing the ground isn't a feasible solution, not to mention the gargantuan effort involved. How

0: How long will you do this?
1: We plan to operate for 10 years, but the cost is extremely high. We're always a step behind the chemical industry or the chemicals. Tomorrow we might be dealing with other contaminants that harm the environment, ones that we don't know yet.
0: It's a Sisyphean task, but there's still a chance to stop these chemicals from plaguing us forever. Getting rid of PFAS, whether in contaminated sites or production processes, will be extremely complex and costly. And we might not succeed straight away, but we'll pay an even higher price if we don't even try.

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All praise belongs to Allah subhanahu wa ta'ala, and I begin in His blessed name for giving us this life, this existence, an existence that doesn't merit any worthiness. You and I don't deserve to exist. There is nothing we have done in our non-existence that can ever warrant our existence. For a being that does not exist can do nothing to warrant anything. But yet we exist. And such an existence is nothing but due to Allah's infinite mercy, whose desire was to share in His enormous presence, and therefore He created beings that can share from His infinite treasury. Allah subhanahu wa ta'ala certainly is needless. Allahu samad, Allah says, الَّذِي لَيْسَ كَمِثْلِهِ شَيْءٍ. There is no example to Him. You cannot compare Him. He is independent. وَلَمْ يَكُلْ لَهُ كُفُوًا أَحَدٍ. He is unique. Allah says, وَاللَّهُ غَنِيٌّ وَأَنْتُمُ الْفُقَرَاءُ. God is all wealthy, needless. You are the needy. The creation is needy. So, from the very onset, we have to recognize that regardless of how we define our purpose in life, I think it has to boil down for us to recognize that our existence is impossible without a creator. There are only three possibilities for our existence, logically. One is that the universe has always been here, and somehow it has a system that goes through trial and error permutations, which brings about the black holes, which brings about the possibility of the Big Bang, which brings about the possibility of our existence. Which this is a far cry from any concept, but that is a postulation that some atheists have put forth. The second is that it was just an accidental, random happening that we all just came into existence. And the third is that there was a creator who has always been present and who willed to give us this existence. The first is actually disproven scientifically, and those who bring the multiverse arguments are really going really, really on a limb to try to make sense out of it, because there is a basic notion in the human mind, an intelligent being, that from nothing comes nothing. We are something. Therefore, whatever made us was something. And in the scope of time, that thing that made us had to be here forever. It had to be above the concept of time, otherwise it's absurd, because time is finite and it changes its positions, and therefore it had a beginning. And it had, if it had a beginning, since it had a beginning, then what gave it the beginning? The second argument of accidents causing our existence is absurd. It's in fact absolutely absurd. Because when there is nothing there, no accidents can take place. Accidents don't take place when there is nothing there. No one can say that a little bit of nothing collided with a lot of nothing and we got something. This is when people who are insane speak. So the second argument is out the window. The only logical argument is there is a supreme being that created us. And since we know the difference between life and death, and we do know that inanimate objects don't give birth to living beings, then whatever created us is living and has given us the potential to maintain continuity of living through procreation and hence having children and the continuity of life. This is one of the basic principles in biology of what a living entity must possess. It's that it must have the ability to reproduce, otherwise it will become extinct. And therefore we recognize that Allah subhanahu wa ta'ala has created us. Now, besides these logical arguments, we may ask the question from a Muslim perspective. Inshallah, tomorrow I'll talk about this in my presentation at the public forum. The purpose of life. Why did God create us? What are we here for? So

we will overlap this discussion tonight also, because when we talk about Allah being the axis of our life, it has to be pragmatic. There has to be a practical application in it. Otherwise, it's not possible to make these theoretical assertions solid in our hearts. They just become speculative talk. And once we leave the speculative talk, we're still left with the problem of having to solve our problems every day and to give meaning to life. So the ultimate meaning, no doubt, is Allah subhanahu wa ta'ala, who brought us into this world not because there was a need in Him to be worshipped. Now Allah in the Quran does say, وَمَا خَلَقْتُ الْجِنَّ وَالْإِنسِ إِلَّا لِيَعْبُدُونَ. Indeed, Allah says, and we did not create the jinn. This is a creation, as you know, made of smokeless, intensely hot fire, which is the jinn. وَمَا خَلَقْتُ الْجِنَّ وَالْإِنسِ. Ins is you and I, insan, except to worship Him. إِلَّا لِيَعْبُدُونَ. Except that we worship Him. Now the implication of this verse implies that Allah created us to worship Him. And if we conclude logically, it would imply that Allah created us to worship Him, therefore He needed us to worship Him, therefore He has a need. When Allah tells us, وَمَا خَلَقْتُ الْجِنَّ وَالْإِنسِ إِلَّا لِيَعْبُدُونَ, it doesn't mean He created us for that. What this verse means is that after He creates, there is no other way but this. The cause of our existence is not this. The result of our existence is this. That once you come into existence, there has to be a functional pathway. That functional pathway is إِلَّا لِيَعْبُدُونَ, عِبَادَةً. And ibadah is a very wide term in Arabic. Ibadah is a way of life that has a function and a purpose that is the driving force of a way of life. Ibadah. So I can do ibadah of Iblis, I can do ibadah of an idol, I can do ibadah of myself, my money, my power. But of course the greatest ibadah is the ibadah that deserves ibadah, which is none other than Allah subhanahu wa ta'ala. So I will just introduce this subject, inshallah we'll talk more. And inshallah we can delve more in the Q&A session. If I say certain things that need clarification or corrections, I would be more than happy to hear that. I'm very honored, really, with this introduction, and I thank Allah subhanahu wa ta'ala for granting us this life and giving us the potentials to represent Him in this world. You know, we are His representatives. And I really cannot thank Allah enough for having considered you and me worthy of representing Him. This is really mind-boggling. Honestly, when you and I look in the mirror, you should say, wow, I had two potentials. I could not exist, and I could exist. And the condition of existence is that I am honored to represent the Creator. Subhanallah. وَلَقَدْ كَرَّمْنَا بَنِي آدَمَ. Indeed, we honored the children of Adam. You and I are very honored. I will talk about this, inshallah. I would like to express my gratitude to be here, my respect to Sheikh Rosli, the Ustad, who's a wonderful spirit for this community. I know my respected brother Nadim and his family speak very highly of him. This is my first visit in Singapore. And I have nothing but positive feelings in this trip, because I sense a lot of very positive spirit here among people, beautiful people. On that note, my respected Sheikh, the scholars, brothers and sisters in Islam, Assalamu alaikum wa rahmatullahi wa barakatuh. When Allah created Adam, before He created him, Allah said to the angels, وَإِذْ قَالَ رَبُّكَ لِلْمَلَائِكَةِ إِنِّي جَاعِلٌ فِي الْأَرْضِ خَلِيفَةٌ. Allah said to the angels, indeed, I am going to make on earth my representative. إِنِّي جَاعِلٌ فِي الْأَرْضِ خَلِيفَةٌ. This word khalifa and the word ja'ala that comes before this word khalifa is very critical to understand. There is a rule in the Quran that representatives are always appointed by Allah. Divine representatives are always appointed by Allah.

That's the rule in the Quran. Anytime there's the word imam, for example, that Allah appoints, like Ibrahim, he says, Inni ja'iluka linnasi imama. Inni ja'ilun fil ardi khalifa. Ja'ala means to make. Even when Musa alayhi salam goes to Fir'aun, commanded by Allah, when Allah says to Musa, Idhhab ila Fir'aun, innahu tagha. Go to Fir'aun. He has exceeded his boundaries. Musa alayhi salam was already a prophet, was already a messenger, was already an ulul azm. He's already a revered prophet. His brother Harun is already a prophet. Both of them are prophets appointed by Allah. Yet you notice Musa alayhi salam does not appoint his brother in the mission. The rule in the Quran is even a prophet cannot appoint another prophet to represent Allah. So Musa alayhi salam says to Allah, Rabbi shrahli sadri wa yassirli amri wahlul uqdatan min lisani yafqahu qawli waj'alli waziran min ahli Harun akhi ushdud bihi sadri. Look at the verse. Musa alayhi salam is saying to God, expand for me my chest. Rabbi shrahli sadri wa yassirli amri. Make my affair easy, because I'm going to meet this man, the Pharaoh. He's a very vicious man. He's wicked. He's notorious for killing. And now I'm going to go alone to represent you. It's a daunting task. So, and he says, loosen my tongue so they understand me, so that when I speak, it will make sense. And he says, and make my brother, waj'alli. Notice the word ja'ala again is used. Waj'alli waziran min ahli Harun akhi. Make my brother my helper. Allah subhanahu wa ta'ala at that scale is at the divine leadership. Then at the second level, you and I are all khulafa. Humans are khulafa on earth. Every human being is obligated to do two essential things. Two, which actually comes from one essential thing. And Allah mentions that in the Quran. When He addresses the believers, He says, Kuntum khayra ummatin ukhrijat linnas. You are the best khayra ummatin ukhrijat linnas. Ta'muruna bil ma'roof wa tanhawna anil munkar wa tu'minuna billah. Allah gives a condition that when you represent me as a human being, you have a moral obligation. Even if you don't believe in Allah, you will notice this obligation is echoed by every human being on earth. This is the fitrah. 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This is the ethos of mankind. And you notice even those who reject Allah, even those who are ambivalent about Allah, the agnostics, you will find that they insist that at the end of the day, promoting good morals and demoting bad morals is a condition of humanity. Any civil society, at the core of its legislation, is driven by this principle. Promote good, forbid evil. Any civil society, any uncivilized society is quite the opposite. Promote evil, demote good. You'll find chaotic, anarchistic societies, lawless societies are precisely that way. You'll find any law-abiding society always promotes good and forbids evil. The argument that always boils down is everybody nods when we say, yes, of course. Where the argument starts getting a bit sticky is, what do you define as good and what do you define as evil? Everybody agrees. It's interesting, even a criminal, you know, when criminals, like I'll give you an example, expansion of countries, superpowers, when they expand, they say it's good for you. We're going to bring democracy to you. They'll kill a million of us. It's good for you. It's okay your mother died, so what? It's good for you. See, it's all about the good. You know, when you read history, you'll find even Charles Manson, when he murdered people, he said it was good for them. It's good for humanity. Notice, even a criminal will not say, I am an evil person and I really love evil. They'll always say, I'm the good guy, you're the bad guy. Because there's some fitrah in us that even a liar
will try to present his lies as truth because he knows the overwhelming power is not lies, it's the truth.

The liar will present it as the truth. The liar will never say, oh, by the way, I just want to let you know, this is all a lie. I'm just a liar. I'm a big liar. No, he'll never say that. He'll say, no, no, you are the liar. I'm the truthful. Because everybody wants to take that one side. That ethos of Allah subhanahu wa ta'ala, la tabdila li khalqillah, that doesn't change, it's fixed, is here. This is the whole argument. So when we talk about promoting good and demoting evil, it's an argument. But when we boil it down, we realize that somebody external from us has to guide us as to what is good and what is evil. If we don't get external guidance, it's impossible to regulate this reality. But we all agree it's needed. And I'll bring a brief presentation as to why Allah is the axis of this conversation. That Allah subhanahu wa ta'ala says, you're the best, you represent me. Your obligation as a human being is to promote good and forbid evil, submit to the truth. Don't lie, speak the truth. Whatever it means, present the truth. Forget the titles. People say, oh, I'm a Muslim, he's a Christian, he's an atheist. Forget the titles. I remember once in my fitness place where I go work out, there's an atheist who really hates God. He was an ex-Christian who became an atheist. Had a terrible experience as a Christian. So he comes to me, we're talking, and we're talking about nutrition and fitness, and then suddenly he diverges into God. And he starts really vilifying God, you know, really hammering God, how he hates God. So I'm questioning him in a subtle way, trying to raise awareness in him, for he seems to have lost his pathway, because he became reactionary, that he had so much trust in God. Unfortunately, he was abused in that system, and therefore he became very, had a bad taste in his mouth, and now he feels it's his job to spew venom out against God. And sometimes you don't blame them. They are products of many systems out there, unfortunately. Confusion is very prevalent. So as I'm going through it, he's realizing that I'm asking very critical questions that he can't answer. And suddenly he's stumbling. So he asks me, what religion are you? I say, it doesn't matter. Does it matter? He says, no, I want to know. Are you Christian? Are you Muslim? Are you Buddhist? What are you? I say, it doesn't matter. Forget my title. Assuming I don't have a religion. Who cares? He says, no, I want to know. I said, I'm not going to tell you. He says, why not? I said, because if I tell you, you'll put me in a box. And the purpose of this conversation is to get you out of the box. That's the whole idea. You are in a box. I want to get you out. See, I don't want you to put me in your box, or you want me to go in my box so you can close the cover. I'm not interested in that. I want to have a meaningful human-to-human conversation. Forget the titles. So after, subhanAllah, about 40 minutes, 1 hour of conversation, he says, you must be a Muslim. And I never mentioned Allah, never mentioned Quran, nothing. Just pure philosophy about God, theism, you know, agnosticism, science. So I said, why do you say that? He says, you're very logical. I said, alhamdulillah, an atheist thinks I'm a Muslim because I'm logical. That's an accolade. Alhamdulillah, thank you. So after about 3 days of conversing with him, and he would keep coming back to me. Subhanallah, he made some most profound comments. My point I'm saying is, get away from titles. Look at the essence. Even Islam, the religion Islam, when it was completed, Allah put the title on it. Did you know that? All prophets were Muslims. Adam was a Muslim. Nuh was a Muslim. Ibrahim was a Muslim. Ishaq, Ismail, Yaqub, Yusuf, Musa, Isa, every one of them, Sulaiman, everyone was a Muslim. Allah says, Muslim, Hanifan, Musliman. They were all Muslimin. But notice the title was not there. Muslim means one who submits to Allah. But the title, Al-Islam, was reserved for the end. When Rasulullah sallallahu alayhi wa sallam completed his mission, after the appointment, after the collection of the Quran, completing the deen, giving it to mankind, Allah says, Al-Yawma akmaltu lakum deenukum wa atmamtu alaykum ni'mati wa raditu lakum al-Islam deena. Sallu ala Muhammad wa ala Muhammad. So our obligation is to look at the essence of our religion, brothers and sisters. Even when we get together for Karbala and Imam Hussein in Ashura, let's not make it just a ritual. That yes, I'm supposed to come here, I'm supposed to be wearing black, I'm supposed to cry, even if I don't want to cry. I'm supposed to do something, then I'm supposed to go home. And then I'm supposed to put it in a closet till next year. You know, no. This supposed stuff leaves a

Very bad taste to religion. Religion is not a cyclical product that you take out during the winter and you put it away during the summer. It's a lifelong, constant application. So when we talk, let's be pragmatic. When we ask, who is Hussein ibn Ali alayhi salam? Why is he important to us? Why shedding of tears? Why the commemoration? Is it within the prescription of the Quran?

It's a lifelong, constant application. So when we talk, let's be pragmatic. When we ask, who is Hussein ibn Ali alayhi salam? Why is he important to us? Why shedding of tears? Why the commemoration? Is it within the prescription of the Quran? We must demand every basic premise from the Quran. Because Quran is the kalam of Allah. And Allah says, إِنَّ هَذَا الْقُرْآنَ يَهْدِي لِلَّتِي هِيَ أَقْوَمُ وَيُبَشِّرُ الْمُؤْمِنِينَ الَّذِينَ يَعْمَلُونَ الصَّالِحَاتِ أَنَّ لَهُمْ أَجْرًا كَبِيرًا. This Quran is that which guides to that which is most upright. And give the good news to the believers who do good. يَعْمَلُونَ الصَّالِحَاتِ. Look, don't give the good news to all the believers. Give the good news to the believers who do good. يَعْمَلُونَ الصَّالِحَاتِ. أَنَّ لَهُمْ أَجْرًا كَبِيرًا. For them is a great reward. When you and I do good. Allah has a policy in the Quran. That's the beauty of Islam. Is that Islam doesn't only talk to the Muslims. And you notice the Quran doesn't emphasize Muslims. Quran emphasizes mu'mineen, believers. That's the universal principle of Islam. The universal principle of Islam... Is the speaker okay? I'm competing against another institution. So bear with me, please. The universal principle in Islam, if you examine, is that Allah created the whole universe. He's the manager of the whole universe. He's the owner of the whole universe. لَهُ مُلْكُ السَّمَاوَاتِ وَالْأَرْضِ. And therefore our obligation as Muslims is to consider the human race in the equation. Many a times us Muslims, we feel very comfortable that we are Muslims. We pray, God has promised us paradise. And then when you ask them, well, what about the rest of the world? They say, well, that's their problem. I know I've been chosen, I'm going to paradise, who cares? Well, that's not a sign of a Muslim. A Muslim who does taslim to the very Lord who created the universe has to account for all the creations of Allah. If you don't account even for the animal kingdom, then your Islam is shallow. It's not universal. It could be manufactured. It could be one way, one direction. How do you know? The only way to answer the question is to bring the universality into the picture and ask the question, does this religion cater to the universe? And is it amicable? Is it presentable? Is it practical? If it is, then it is probably the way of God. You notice many religions are not practical. In fact, they're corrosive in nature. Many religions are not amicable. They have a repulsive nature to them. But it's camouflaged with sweetness. This is a classic scenario of how the satanic systems present themselves. When you want to fool somebody in the garb, you have to wrap it with something very glittery and nice. It's when you open the wrapper, you see what the real stuff is in there, then you realize, wow. But sadly, sadly, sadly, most human beings never bother to open the package. They look at the glitter and they just rub it around and they hold it and they feel so good about it. It's like that, you know, the walnut. You really get the substance when you crack it. Most people just hold the walnut and they're so happy with it. They never open it to taste the real sweetness inside. That's the sad thing. So, brothers and sisters, our obligation is the universality of Islam to understand it. Look at how Allah in the Quran says, إِنَّ الَّذِينَ آمَنُوا وَالَّذِينَ هَادُوا وَالنَّصَارَ وَالصَّابِئِينَ مَنْ آمَنَ بِاللَّهِ وَالْيَوْمَ الْآخِرِ وَعَمِلَ صَالِحًا فَلَمْ عَجْرٌ مِنْ رَبِّهِمْ وَلَا خَوْفٌ عَلَيْهِمْ وَلَا هُمْ يَحْزَنُونَ. Allah says it very clearly in the Quran. Surely the believers, look, amanu. Notice Allah doesn't say Muslimin. Who is the believer? 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Who is the believer? Who believes in Allah and His Messenger. He does good deeds and doesn't doubt. And he struggles with his wealth, his family, his life for the cause of Allah. This is Sadiqeen. أُولَٰئِكَ هُمُ الصَّادِقُونَ. These are the truthful ones, the honest ones. So Allah has laid out that principle, but by Allah addressing us as mu'mineen, as you know, there is iman and then there is taslim, called Islam as we call it, iman. The desert dwellers used to say, we are mu'mineen. قَالَتِ الْأَعْرَابُ آمَنَّا.

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Look how beautiful the verse is. The desert dwellers say, we believe. Allah says, say you don't believe. Rather say, we submit. Aslamna. Look at the beauty of Islam. Islam is not a philosophy. It's not a theory. It's not an ideology. It has those components. But it is pragmatic and practical that Allah says, submit. Submit to your Lord. Practice it. What is submission? Promote good, forbid evil. And know that when you promote good, you get it from the right source, not from the wrong source. And when you promote good for all of humanity. Not for your family, which is nepotism. Not for your community, but for the universe. Forget even your world. Although we only focus for the world. But when you really believe in Allah, when you do good, you believe it's ethereal. Your spirit travels the universe. And when you do something good, let the universe benefit. If there is any vibration that I can cause that leaves this earth into space, let it go and help the human race, other creatures in the universe. This is the objective of a true believer, the one who submits for the promotion of good and the demotion of evil. So Allah says, كُنْتُمْ خَيْرَ أُمَّةٍ أُخْرِجَتْ لِلنَّاسِ تَأْمُرُونَ بِالْمَعْرُوفِ وَتَنْهَوْنَ عَنِ الْمُنْكَرِ وَتُؤْمِنُونَ بِاللَّهِ. So before I conclude, people ask me, why do you believe in God? I'll give you a few examples to kind of give you a perspective of why Allah is so necessary in the picture. Because some people say, look, I can worship God and not worship God. You already agree, assuming I take the atheistic position or the agnostic position for a moment, that look, you believe in God and you worship Him. I don't. I don't believe in Him. But I haven't seen any boulders dropping on my head. You know, lightning bolts don't hit me. I eat and I enjoy just like you do. I have children just like you do. I go under the sun, I get the tan just like you do. I get sick, I go to the doctor, I get cured just like you do. The difference between you and me is you've added one more component called God and you've complicated your life. I don't need God. You know how many times we have presented this argument in my gatherings? I said, how would you answer that? You're going to go to hell. I said, hello, I don't believe in hell, you know, remember? I didn't talk about hell, I'm telling you about now. I'm having a good time now. I'm having a great time, I don't get it. If there's this God, how come He's not hitting me? He's not zapping me, you know, He's not waking me up. I didn't say have anybody punch me or anything like that. So, what's the problem? And many a times we have a very hard time articulating that. So, well, my father told me that. So, well, how do you know your father's right? My scholar told me that. Says, how do you know a scholar? It's in the Quran. I don't believe in the Quran. Says, oh, yeah, you're right. You forgot. Oh, what are you going to do now? Many times people don't know how to articulate. And this is a very basic premise question, which is usually asked. This is how atheists ask questions. I'll answer it very quickly. SubhanAllah, if you really reflect, there is an essence that drives everything that makes us understand. Hopefully, I'll touch on it, and it'll strike you to understand it in the way that I'm hoping to impart in it, so that we get yaqeen. We said, wow, I see this, okay. And you try, then once you get that, fight it. For the rest of your life, you won't be able to get rid of it. Once you see this, it's an amazing, you know, it's like an eye-opener. It says, wow, there it is, it's looking at you. The essence of humanity is morality. The moral principles drives everything. Haqq versus batil, good versus evil. Now whenever an atheist argues with me or debates with me or discusses with me, they always tend to lean on the scientific arguments. Science. Even Barker that I debated said, science will make my way. And I looked at him and said, Dan, science cannot adjudicate a moral argument. It is bereft of it. It doesn't have the power to adjudicate a moral argument. See, I can study physics. There's no such thing as good physics and evil physics. I can study biology. There's no such thing as good biology and evil biology. Okay? There's no such thing as good astronomy and evil astronomy. There's just astronomy. It's a method of observing the universe. There's no good or evil in it. There's nothing of a moral judgment in science. Science is a method of observing

the reality of the universe. When you say it is a good thing, that's a philosopher talking. It's no longer science. Any scientist who claims the existence of God or the non-existence of God is a philosopher, not a scientist. Because in the world of science, you don't have a tool to pass moral judgments. I've spoken in many universities on this matter, even deans of universities. I said, I challenge you to bring me one moral argument in pure science. There is no such thing. I said, even in the world of science, when we conduct research in genetic engineering, we have an ethical body that decides whether it's ethical to conduct this research. I said, if science is the mother of all, it should be dictating the ethicist, not the other way around. Why is the ethicist dictating me if I am the master of the universe? So when I asked the atheist, I said, you're bringing science forward. It's only a tool among tools. It's not the mother of all. And you cannot go forward with it. It's got nothing. It just gives you some angles to maybe build some equipment and machinery, but there's nothing further than that. It's the ethical essence that no one knows where to get it from. The atheist says, I can get it from my heart. My heart tells me what's wrong and what's right. And I says, you know, you're right. And did you see? I got it. I said, yeah, I got it too. I said, then why do people kill each other? If we all have it, then no one should kill anyone, because we all know killing is bad. So how come some people kill others? So he says, yeah, that's true. How come? I said, we all have it. And don't tell me the one who killed doesn't have it. Because if he doesn't have it, then he is not guilty. Because he doesn't have any ethics. He's like a machine. He doesn't know what ethics mean. If he kills, you take him to the court of law. He says, I don't know what is good and evil. You can't put him in jail. You just have to unplug him, you know. So where does the moral argument come from? If I say I have it in here, is it sufficient? The logic of Allah subhanahu wa ta'ala tells us, هُوَ الَّذِي بَعَثَ فِي الْأُمِّيِّينَ رَسُولًا مِّنْهُمْ يَتْلُوا عَلَيْهِمْ آيَاتِي وَيُزَكِّيهِمْ وَيُعَلِّمُهُمُ الْكِتَابَ وَالْحِكْمَةَ وَإِنْ كَانُوا مِنْ قَبْلُ لَفِي ضَلَالٍ مُّبِينٍ. 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They recited the signs. They recited the revelation. They showed you the sign. يَتْلُوا عَلَيْهِمْ آيَاتِي. They made you aware of this great universe and the purpose. وَيُزَكِّيهِمْ. He purified you. They purified you. They came to show you ways of purifying yourself. What is purification? Don't lie. Don't cheat. Don't steal. Don't fornicate. The haram, the things that cause us damage. Don't gamble. Don't drink alcohol. وَيُزَكِّيهِمْ. وَيُعَلِّمُهُمُ الْكِتَابَ. They taught you the law, the do's and the don'ts of how to promote good and how to forbid evil. If someone doesn't teach you, you won't know what to do. You know you need to do it, but you don't know what to do. It's like, I know I need to save this ship from sinking, but I don't know what to do on this ship. Until the captain comes and says, aha, this is what you need to do. This is the sail you need to pull up. وَيُعَلِّمُهُمُ الْكِتَابَ وَالْحِكْمَةَ. And they gave you wisdom. وَإِنْ كَانُوا مِنْ قَبْلُ. And indeed, before this, you were in utter darkness. So Allah is saying to me, you have to get it from an external source. So when I'm talking to this atheist, I said, let me ask you a question. I'll give you the Islamic perspective, very gently. Allah says, وَنَفْسٍ وَمَا سَوَّاهَا فَأَلْهَمَهَا فُجُورَهَا وَتَقْوَاهَا. 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Allah is swearing by the sun and the sky and the earth. Then He says, this nafs. Nafs is all of us. Atheist, theist, everyone, all human race. وَنَفْسٍ وَمَا سَوَّاهَا. And with it, we made it complete. We made it complete. سَوَّاهَا. فَأَلْهَمَهَا. And then we infused in it. أَلْهَمَهَا فُجُورَهَا وَتَقْوَاهَا. We taught it wrong and right. Allah taught us, all of us. They've done studies with babies being born, just born, a few days old. They show them repulsive pictures of evil actions. The baby turns away. They show them pictures of good things. The baby turns towards it and smiles. SubhanAllah, babies, 3 days old. وَنَفْسٍ وَمَا سَوَّى. They already have it. They're already resonating. They're even in the wombs of their mother, they're resonating towards Haqq.

Allah is showing us. This is not Muslim research, this is non-Muslim research. That babies are already infused with a clear understanding of the moral principles of life. Allah says, وَنَفْسِ وَمَا سَوَّهَا فَأَلْهَمَهَا فُجُورَهَا وَتَقْوَى قَدْ أَفْلَحَ مَنْ زَكَّاهَا. Indeed, successful is the one who keeps this soul pure. How? From non-worshipping other than Allah. Not from worshipping their wealth. Not from, you know, from lying, from all. زَكَّاهَا وَقَدْ خَابَ مَنْ دَسَاسَ. Failure is the one who impurifies it. So I asked the atheist, I said, when you are hungry, do you believe it's a legitimate argument? He said, yeah, I'm hungry. I said, what do you do? Do you eat your own flesh when you're hungry? Do you cut a little piece of your own meat and eat? He said, that's disgusting. You can't do that. I said, try it. You'll die. And even if you ate it, it won't satisfy you because your stomach may feel satisfied, but you'll be collapsing. How about when you're thirsty? Can you take your sweat and drink it? No. How about you take a little bit of your blood and drink it? He said, you can't. That's disgusting. He said, notice that when you're thirsty, when you're hungry, you have to go outside to get it. When you are curious to know something, can you satisfy your knowledge with your own self, or do you have to go outside and get it? He said, I have to go outside and get it. I said, precisely, the moral argument is the same, that you have half the template of morality, the other half has to meet to complete you. You have to go outside to get it. The question is, who are you gonna get it from outside? When you go out there, logical relationships tell you that you have to find the best one in the moral argument. This is why Allah says in the Quran, لَقَدْ كَانَ لَكُمْ فِي رَسُولِ اللَّهِ أُسْوَةٌ حَسَنَةٌ. Indeed, your messenger is your best role model. Find it. Put him on the table with everybody else. He will outshine anybody. All prophets are like that. They all outshine all human beings. And Allah says, what argument do you have after that? That you have no other representative but mine. Because you know that from the moral perspective, you have to get it from the best source. And my rationality tells me, therefore, in conclusion, that God, that there's a higher being that created me. That higher being put this intelligence in me, put this inquisitiveness in me, put this desire for me to want to do good, and this repulsion towards evil, this desire to be a moral being. Therefore, God has to have placed the right guidance outside of me, just like the way He placed food to satisfy my hunger, water to satisfy my thirst. He placed everything my internal body needs from the external. Therefore, my morality also has an external component. So the Messenger of Allah says there are two kinds of prophets, the inner and the outer, the zahir and the batin. The zahir, He said, is me. Us prophets, and batin is what's in your soul. When these two come together, your moral argument becomes complete. You become insan. You become a human being. That now you represent Allah fully. And I conclude on this, that Allah subhanahu wa ta'ala is the source of my morality, is my ultimate return. And when we talk about morality to anybody, even to an atheist, we say, when you say morality, what do you mean? They say utopia, perfection. We all want perfection, not a single mistake. I said, how amazing. When atheists say to me, many of them, they use this argument. They say, God is supposed to be all good. Whatever He creates should be all good. Since evil exists, therefore God doesn't exist. Because they say, an all good God cannot create evil, and evil exists, therefore God doesn't exist. I said, well, the problem is how you define evil. Actually, evil is not tangibly bad. You have seen it as bad. But actually, evil is not bad. Evil should be avoided, but it needs to be here. You get rid of it, there's no value to life. We'll talk about that in another discussion, inshallah. But the point I'm saying is, so when an atheist says, I said to him, but it's amazing, subhanallah, the fitrah, that even you who rejects God insists that were God to exist, He has to be all good. Subhanallah, think about that. When an atheist says, I reject God because I see evil, I said, bravo, bravo, at least you admit that were He to exist, He has to be all good. There is no other way to think of God, subhanallah. Look, even a non-believer insists on the same principles we do. He just went astray in mistranslating something. But the essence of the argument stands that God has to be all good, otherwise we reject Him. Subhanallah. Allah says, Allah.

0: الله لا إله إلا هو الحي القيوم لا تأخذه سنة ولا نوم. He doesn't sleep, he doesn't get tired, nor does he sleep. He is the owner of the universe. تولج الليل في النهار وتولج النهار في الليل. He makes it from night to day. يخرج الحي من الميت ويخرج الميت من الحي ويحيي الأرض بعد ما. God is describing his greatness in the Quran constantly. له ملك السماوات. Which of فبأي آلاء ربكما تكذبان. Which of the bounties of Allah will you rely on? Allah is telling me, look, as much as that one doesn't believe in me, he insisted I must be all good. Go tell him where he went wrong. Teach him. Final point. One atheist, very, very learned, learning mathematical logic in University of Colorado. Recently, I was lecturing there. He came to me, he says, you know why I don't believe in religion? He said, because religion, to me, is a philosophy that can have a flip-flopping position. A person can say, I had this incredible presence of God in my heart. I saw God, and I'm inspired, and then I go in this direction. He says, for me as a scientist, as a logician in mathematics, it's very hard to tabulate that movement because it could be fictitious talk. The person could have had this real dream, but there's no way for me to engage him, to take the data out of his heart, to put it in words and say, ah, yeah, yeah, he did. You know, people say, you know, Jesus came to my dream, or I saw Imam Mahdi, or I saw the dream of God. People say, well, how do I know this? Maybe you're just saying it. Maybe you had a bad dream last night, you know? Maybe you wanted to see him and he came in your dream. How do I know it's real? So the guy says, you see, in science, at least I can measure it. I said, I've got news for you. I said, actually, two sides of religion are essential. One is the mechanical side, which is the material side. That's part of religion, which is science, measurable. I said, the other side is actually even stronger than science. He said, what do you mean? I said, our static position, which never flip-flops, never, is God. Allah is the essence of all sciences. He is the one who gives stability to everything. He is the most stable. He doesn't vibrate. He doesn't move. He is absolute. And his attributes are supreme. It is above science, supreme, and they don't fluctuate. As Muslims, when we say Jabbar, Mutakabbir, Ghafoor, Rahim, they are fixed. They don't flip-flop. You know, he looked at me. I said, the reason why we are believers in God is because God is the absolute fixed system. لا تبديل لخلق الله. Even science is dependent on the fixation of God. He never changes. Did you get that? He looked at me and says, wow, I never thought that way. I said, how people express it vary, but leave them alone. Worry about the source. Just like I'm a scientist, you're a scientist. We can both look at the same data and give different conclusions. So do you say science is whippy? Is flip-flopping? No, it's subject to interpretation. In religion, it's subject to interpretation. Don't get fooled by that. Go to the core of the system and see how fixed it is, and then you will understand that a human being is incomplete unless you complete two sides to him, the spiritual and the material. If these two don't merge, you are not a complete human being. Salwa ala Muhammad wa ala Muhammad. May Allah reward you, inshallah. It's an honor to be here. Bismillah ar-Rahman ar-Rahim. 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Inshallah, we'll continue, I think, in the Q&A and discuss more on this subject. Hopefully, we will get the strength, inshallah, to solidify our iman. The nucleus of our iman is Allah. Once we understand Tawheed, once we solidify it, once we're able to expose it even to the non-believers and it withstands scrutiny, our faith gets stronger and stronger and stronger. This is iman, real iman. The submission becomes pleasurable. The willingness to give your life for Allah after that becomes second nature. That's what we all hope that we can achieve, inshallah, in this world. Thank you very much.
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0: All praise belongs to Allah, Lord of all the worlds.
1: Ar-Rahman Ar-Rahim.
0: The All-Beneficent, the All-Merciful. Master of the Day of Retribution. You alone do we worship, and to you alone do we turn for help. Guide us on the straight path. 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
1: Alhamdulillahi Rabbil Alameen.
0: All praise belongs to Allah, Lord of all the worlds.
1: Ar-Rahman Ar-Rahim.
0: The All-Beneficent, the All-Merciful. Master of the day of retribution.
1: Iyyaka na'budu wa iyyaka nasta'in.
0: You alone do we worship, and to you alone do we turn for help.
1: Ihdina as-siratal mustaqim.
0: Guide us on the straight path.
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0: The path of those whom you have blessed.

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And through this obedience, you have made their true status known to us.

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0: O Ali.

0: For 60 years, Tanfoam has been part of the dreams, comfort, and lives of Tanzanians. Generations have changed, times have changed. But one thing has remained the same, the assurance of a good night's sleep. Today, this legacy of excellence has earned Tanfoam official recognition as a super brand. From cities to villages, Tanfoam is ours. We trust it. It has raised generations. The people of Tanzania have spoken. There is only one mattress. Tanfoam. It supported our grandparents, and today their grandchildren still sleep on it.
1: A'udhu billahi minash shaitanir rajim. 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Respected brothers and sisters in Islam, assalamu alaikum jami'an wa rahmatullahi wa barakatuh. The third session on the series of practical Irfan. Once again, I want to remember and remind all of you that it is called practical Irfan. That means that we are discussing it in half an hour, 1 hour a week, and throughout the week we are expected to inshallah practice what we preach, you a speaker, and practice what we listen, respected audience. Otherwise it will be not a practical Irfan, it will be just watching a movie and then going back to our day-to-day transaction. That's not the reason that we are here. Just to quickly recap, remember that we've been talking about the significance of waking up, and we said that the very first stage or station in the journey towards the Almighty God for proximity to God is what Arafat they refer to as al-manzil al-yaghdi, bidari, or to wake up. We spoke about it, and I gave you an example of to examine how far or close I am to the state of being awake and alert and conscious. Like how much I care about my precious time in my day-to-day life, or I freely and generously waste it. If I'm among those who is wasting their time, definitely I'm asleep, because I'm just

losing such a precious things. As Rumi gives a very good example, he says those who are wasting the times of their life are like somebody, like a mad, like an insane person, a foolish man, sitting like at the shore of a river or a sea, imagine, and he's having gold coin. When I say gold coin, I don't mean 1 krona, 2 krona, no, real gold coin, and he's throwing the gold coin to the river, and he's enjoying the sound of it. They said, what are you doing? He said, don't you hear the sound? How sweet it is? This person is foolish to a wise man because he's just wasting such a precious things. Those who are wasting their time or in transaction, the time that they give for something they don't get in return, such people, in all honesty, are most more foolish than the one who is wasting his money. Saadi has a very good expression. He says that if somebody is stealing or you lose, let's say, a couple of hundreds of dollars, you go crazy. Oh, someone had stole my money or I lost my money. I'm going crazy. But somebody, or you are losing the time of your life every day, every night, and you don't care. Anyway, that was about an examination of how awake or asleep are. Tonight, we want to just briefly review some of the factors as how we can get up. The core of the discussion, again, I'm quoting this from the most eminent Arafa. They base this discussion on this ayah in Surah Al-Saba, in which the Almighty God states, and I quote, أَعُوذُ بِاللَّهِ مِنَ الشَّيْطَانِ الرَّجِيمِ قُلْ إِنَّمَا أَعِذُكُمْ بِوَاحِدَةِ أن تقوموا لله مثنى وفرادى ثم تتفكروا. قول, meaning that Allah subhanahu wa ta'ala is passing this message to his prophet, Rasulullah sallallahu alayhi wa sallam. Deliver this message. Look, if you don't have time to come for practical irfan, if you don't have time to come to the Masjid al-Nabi at the time of the Prophet, if you don't have time to read the whole Quran and spend the rest of your life learning about Islam, you've come for one session and you want to go back to your life and practice what you have learned, I tell you, the Almighty God says that I have summarized all Islamic teachings and made it in a zip version and double zipped it and made it in a capsule, and I give you the capsule tonight. Just throw it and it's it, as long as you take it. قُلْ إِنَّمَا أَعِذُكُمْ بِوَاحِدَةٍ. إِنَّمَا in Arabic language, usually it means this and nothing that. I only have one advice. I exhort you, I urge you, I encourage you. I'm insisting on one thing only. If you do it, you've done the rest. If you don't, you haven't done anything. What is that? أن تقوموا. Respectfully, may I ask you, in honor and respect of Imam al-Hujjah Jalallahu Farajahu Sharif, to stand up and say salawat. اللهم صل على محمد وآل محمد. أحسنتم. Not that Imam Zaman walked in. I wish. Maybe he is already, inshallah, if we can see him. But I deliberately did that so that it registers more in your mind. Inshallah, you remember this part of the talk that Sheikh Lagai said to stand up. This is physical standing up. I'm not, God is not concerned about whether you're lying down in bed, or standing up, or sitting. Proof of that is again in the Quran. الَّذِينَ يَذْكُرُونَ اللَّهَ قِيَامًا وَقُعُودًا وَعَلَى جُنُوبِهِمْ. You could be lying down in bed, but you are standing up in this sense. So this physical gesture was just to remember, inshallah, in the future. أَن تَقُومُوا, stand up. Get up. It is not enough that I'm awake but I'm lying down in bed. In fact, it's more harmful. The moment that you are awake, get off the bed. The moment that you are awake, get to the road of practicing Islam. Otherwise, don't worry, Sheikh, I know all these things. Believe me, if knowledge would avail anyone, would avail me first and foremost, with all respect to you. You, mashallah, youngsters, have much more opportunities than me. Please don't repeat my mistake. And I'm standing here to confess to you. As I heard this confession from my teachers, I did not take it seriously. Please, you be among those who take it serious. Okay? And تقوموا لله. Not only you stand upright, in the beginning of this journey, make an intention that I am here for the sake of God. No any other reason. I am not here to become a superman or a superwoman. I'm not here to just learn about what is this irfan all about. I am here

Purely for the sake of God. What does it mean, purely for the sake of God? There's so much underneath of this one, but in the definition again that Urafa, they have given, they said, Al-qawamatu lillah hiya liyaghdatu min sinatil ghafla wa nuhud an wartatil fatra. Because it's a mixed gathering, some with Arabic background, Farsi background. I try to make these PowerPoints, are very much time consuming. If you are making PowerPoint, I'm not after the luxury of the PowerPoints. I'm just quickly putting something together for the sake of those, maybe with all respect, if their English is like they can't follow me much in the English, Arabic version of the Ayat, Ahadith, and some Farsi. I'll add something into it so that they can join us by the way as well. The definition of antaqumu lillah, to stand up purely for the sake of God, they say that lillah, it means al-qawamatu lillah, it means that you wake up, min sinatil ghafla, we are all in the slumber, or you are taking a nap, we are snoring, and we think that we are talking, but we are snoring, unless you wake up. وَالنُّهُودْ أَنْ وَرْطَةِ الْفَتْرَةِ وَرْطَة, it means like a trap that they make in the jungle. They make some hunters make trap for the animals to trap them. There are so many traps in our lives that you see that we are caught in those traps. Sheikh, I don't have time this month. God, I'm too busy to pray now, astaghfirullah. Just after this exam, after a couple of more exams to do, and then I will be free. And guess what? That tomorrow will never come. Oh, tomorrow something else come. After tomorrow something else come. It's the best indication that I'm trapped. I'm trapped in dunya. Why are you in this business? This business is not halal. I know, I'm not comfortable about it. But just for now, until, you know, I settle a little bit, I save a bit of money, and then I change it. I'm not planning to stay in this business for long. Come on, your marriage is going down the track. You are losing your family. You can't work around the clock 24/7. I know, Sheikh, but you know, I've just opened this business. I cannot afford to close it or lose it or anything. They have to be patient with me just a couple of more months until the business gets settled, and then everything will fall back to the place. And guess what? These couple of months turn to a couple of years and will never happen. That is an indication that we are all trapped in different ways. They say, unless you step out of these traps of your lives, if any situation in your life is yulhikum an dhikrillah, is diverting you from your actual destination, that to which you were supposed to be heading, if you are trapped in something that has diverted you, rest assured that you are still asleep. Rest assured that you are trapped in wartat al-fatra, the trap of laziness. Now, we need to put an alarm clock. Sallu ala Muhammad wa ala Muhammad. Again, all these visualizations to bring you to the equation of the discussion. Urafa, they suggest that unless Al-Hadi, which is one of the beautiful names of God, comes to your rescue, you cannot make it to step out of that trap by yourself. Huwa al-Hadi, God is the guide, and none other than the Almighty God. Although God sends ropes down, and you're supposed to grab it and come out, as sent down the rope for Prophet Yusuf, and he grabbed the rope and came out. Okay? The very first rope that Allah subhanahu wa ta'ala has sent down to earth, at least for us Muslims, as Imam Ali alayhi salam and Ahlul Bayt al-Musallam repeatedly have mentioned, Hablullah al-Mateen, that the strong rope of God is the Holy Quran. The thing is that, let me share with you one memory. Many, many years ago, when I was a mini student studying in many talibay studying in Rome, one of our classmates, in fact, he wasn't a classmate, but we knew him anyway, acquaintance. A very poor sheikh or talibay who was really suffering so much from poverty and debts, he committed, apparently, astaghfirullah, I was told that he committed suicide. They went to Sheikh Bahjad, Ayatollah Bahjad, rahmatullah alayhi, and told him that so-and-so committed a suicide. Ayatollah Bahjad says that there is a rope. Someone grabs the rope to go down the well, another person grabs the rope to come up. Imagine a ladder. Some people use the ladder to go up,
Others, they use the ladder to go down. There's a platform. Some they

jump to the train to get to their destination, a silly person jumps off in front of the train to kill himself. The platform is not to kill. The moral of the story is that often people abuse the tools provided by Allah subhanahu wa ta'ala. We have to be very careful. The Holy Quran is the rope to ascend, not to go down. Unfortunately, some people use it to go down. That's why Quran says, وَنُنَزِّلُ مِنَ الْقُرْآنِ مَا هُوَ شِفَاءٌ وَرَحْمَةٌ لِلْمُؤْمِنِينَ وَلَا يَزِيدُ الظَّالِمِينَ إِلَّا خَسَارًا. The same Quran is leading some and apparently misleading. Not that the Quran is misleading, they abuse the Quran. I give you both sides of the story. Kumail ibn Ziyad al-Naqai, that you all have heard of his name when you read Dua Kumail, huh? Very eminent, extremely eminent, one of the disciples of Amirul Mu'mineen Salamullahi Alayhi. He narrates this story. He says, one night I was walking with Imam Ali alayhi salam in one of the alleys, one of the streets of Kufa. We passed by a house and we heard the house owner so beautifully in at dawn, early in the morning, very early before morning prayer, he was reciting the Quran with such a heavenly voice. A'udhu billahi minash shaitanir rajim. Amman huwa qanitun ana al-layl sajidan wa qa'iman yahdharu al-akhirah wa yarju rahmata rabbih. Do I have the ayah? Yes, alhamdulillah. Have you seen the one who is so obedient to Allah, prostrating himself or standing in the middle of the night, in the hours of the night, fearing the hereafter, hoping the mercy of God. Such a beautiful heavenly voice that I was so impressed. I said, Ya Ali, alhamdulillah, we have citizens like him in Kufa. Amirul Mu'mineen Salamullah Alayhi, who knows the reality of people, he said, don't count the chicken before they hatch. Too early to judge, this person is going to be hell-bound. سَيَكُونْ مِنْ أَهْلِ النَّارِ عَجِيب. He will be hell-bound. Kumail says some months later, the uprising of the issue of the Khawarij, the hypocrites, quite similar maybe by and large to ISIS today, some radical so-called Shia who revolted against Amirul Mu'mineen and ended up assassinating Imam Ali. Now, during the battle of Nahrawan, Imam Ali alayhi salam, right after the battle, he is standing, Khomeini narrates. He said Imam Ali was standing above like a corpse of one of the enemies. Called me over, and with his sword, he just put the person on his on the back that I could see his face. Imam Ali alayhi salam, says, Ya Khomeini, do you know this guy? I said, no, I don't know him. Imam reminded me, remember that night you're walking off the street and you heard someone reading Quran? It's him, killed by the sword of Zulfiqar, Amirul Mu'mineen. So yes, Quran is the rope to ascension, but don't fool ourselves that just because I learned the Quran, I read the Quran, I know the Quran, guaranteed that I will be ascending. God forbid I could be descending, not knowing. This is a negative example. The opposite example. He was a bandit for the Ibn Iyad. That is in his biography. That, like a gang leader. He was a gang leader. Their job was just to attack the caravans back then and plundering and stealing. All right? One night, long story short, he jumped on the wall of a house. As he's on the fence, he wants to jump into the front yard or backyard of the house to go for a stealing. A neighbor, again, is reading the Quran at night time. SubhanAllah, I have a personal experience about the benefit of reading Quran in at night time, how it has saved the house. I don't want to take your time. The person is reading this ayah again. أعوذ بالله من الشيطان الرجيم ألم يأن للذين آمنوا أن تخشع قلوبهم لذكر الله وما نزل من الحق. Has not the time come for those whose hearts are humbled in remembrance of Allah? Remember, he is an Arab. He is on the fence. All of the sudden, this ayah just crossed his ears. He heard the ayah and instead of jumping to the house, jumped out. And he told himself, Ya Fulay, yes, bala qad ana. That's the time. That was the moment of wake up for him. That was the moment

I'll wake up. While in the middle of that scene. Another example I share with you from this ayah in Surat Fatir, I never forget it. Ayah number 7, Surat Fatir, chapter 35. Why? If you say salawat, I tell you the reason. Many years ago, one of the sisters brought a young lady to my office back in Sydney. And she said that, Sheikh, she's my classmate and she's interested to know about Islam, but she has some questions, by all means. We sat, spoke, maybe for a while. She had that much printout of the questions and issues, you know, against Islam, one after the other, one after the other. So one session, two sessions, numbers of sessions, and I confess here, unfortunately, time, we reached a stage after a while that I said to myself, she's just wasting my time. You know, some people are so difficult. Not only so difficult, and I told her that you can't just go print and bring. I cannot stand against all the, excuse me, the nonsense that is on the net. You know, you have to decide. Anyway, I was hesitant to receive her anymore until it was the first day of the month of Ramadan that year. I remember the year even, 2007 or 8, that she herself, she called. Mind you, between brackets, in one of the sessions, I had given her a copy of the English translation of the Quran. I said, this is our scripture, read it. Many times, friends, brothers, sisters, they ask me, Sheikh, what should we give to people interested about Islam? I always insist, give them Quran, the Holy Quran. They say, but in Quran, there are some passages, ayat, that could not be understood correctly. I said, this is our scripture. If God wants to guide them, this is Hablullah al-Mateen. Any other book is the understanding of different people. This is the pure Islam. And tell them that any part you did not understand, come and ask. But this is the source, the ultimate source. Anyway, first day of Ramadan, she calls right in the morning, maybe 8th, before 9 o'clock. Sheikh Mansour, can I see you today? I said, oh my God, there again. Please, not in the month of Ramadan. Anyway, I felt guilty and I was embarrassed. I said, okay, come over. She came with her Muslim friend again. And you know what happened? She said to me that, Sheikh, I have decided to become a Muslim. And I know today is the first day of Ramadan. I have not eaten anything. I said, what made you become a Muslim? She said, last night as I was lying down in bed and the Quran you gave me, it was on the shelf. Like someone is attracting my attention to the Quran. I grabbed that Quran as I was lying down, like reading a novel. I randomly opened the Quran and this ayah came. Surat Fatir, ayah number 7. She read it to me in English. I did not understand the ayah properly. I'm more familiar with the actual Arabic text of it. But because she read it in English, I went, opened my Quran, and I looked at it. It's this. She's right. أَلْأَعُوذُ بِاللَّهِ مِنَ الشَّيْطَانِ الرَّجِيمِ الَّذِينَ كَفَرُوا لَهُمْ عَذَابٌ شَدِيدٌ وَالَّذِينَ آمَنُوا وَعَمِلُوا الصَّالِحَاتِ لَهُمْ مَغْفِرَةٌ وَأَجْرٌ كَبِيرٌ. That those who disbelieve, there's a severe punishment for them. Those who believe and do righteous good deeds, there's a forgiveness and abundant reward. She says, look, I felt I'm in an intersection, a T-junction, turning right to heaven, turning left as I am going to hell. And it hit me. This verse of the Quran hit me hard. And I said to myself that, I won't mention her name, obviously. She's, mashallah, a very good Muslim lady, married with children, everything. And she said, I said to myself, no, I'm not going to turn left. I've decided to turn right. And that's why I'm here, and I have not eaten anything. Is it okay to fast? I said, most welcome, of course. Since that, moral of the story, how many hours we spent talking to her, we could not do anything. The Holy Quran guided her. The Holy Quran woke her up. Honey, and really lucky such people that one ayah of the Quran wakes them up. Sallu ala Muhammad wa ala Muhammad. This is for the Farsi speaking brothers, so that sisters, so that they don't miss out much. Khaja Abdullah Ansari has a very nice statement. He says, Yeki haftad sal ilm amuk chiraghi nayafrukht. Yeki dar hame om yek harf shanid, hame ra az on besukht. How often someone 70 years of studying, reading, writing, lecturing,
no light within

And someone with one ayah of the Quran, all of a sudden you see that it becomes a different person. That's how Allah subhanahu wa ta'ala wakes people up. That's what I told, that we need to seek refuge to the name of Al-Hadi, the Almighty God. Of course, there are reasons for that. One of the reasons, because God is looking for excuses, is the same for the Ibn Iyad that I told you. He himself, he says, in one of my robbery, someone trusted

like a purse or a wallet of money, not knowing that I'm a gang leader. And I said to myself, I'm not going to betray his trust. Could that be the reason? Wallahu alam. At least I know about one of the eminent scholars. In the past days, brothers and sisters, titles were not like today. Today, so easily, with all respect, we may call each other out of respect, formality, Hujjatul Islam, Ayatullah. In the old days, Hujjatul Islam was a very big title. Not every sheikh would have been called Hujjatul Islam, let alone Ayatullah. Marhum Sayyid Muhammad Shafti Rashti, about 200 years ago, he reached a stage of knowledge and piety that he earned the title of Hujjatul Islam. All right? Sheikh Al-Kulayni, we call him Thiqatul Islam. You can imagine back then how the titles, how tough it would be to gain these titles. By the way, Sayyid Shafti, in his autobiography himself, he says, I'll tell you that what happened. That Sayyid Shafti was one of the richest scholars at his time and at the same time the most eminent and pious scholar of his time. I'll tell you the background. He says, I was suffering extreme poverty when I was a student. Extreme poverty. That I had so many patches on my clothes. That people were telling me that, Sayyid, what is this really? It was so, no one would dare. Would you ever wear, or have you ever imagined wearing, especially here in Denmark, wearing anything with patches, so worn and torn? He says, that's how I was dressed. I could not afford it. Even a loaf of bread was difficult for me. Until one day someone out of blue had a mercy on me, invited me over, and he gave me a liver sandwich. I grabbed the liver and I said, I'm going to go to my hujre, my room in the dormitory, share it with my roommates. One sandwich only, but now we are going to feast tonight. Imagine, we cannot even imagine. On the way back home to my hujre, to my room, I saw a bitch, a female dog, and her puppies were around her, trying to suckle the milk. But the poor dog, she was so thirsty, hungry, and so skinny, I could imagine that she has no milk to give to her puppies. I didn't feel comfortable. I said, surely she deserves this liver more than me. And I was starving as well. I'm a human being, a Sayyid, a scholar, all the justifications that we have. I said to myself, she is a mother. She's breastfeeding. She needs more food than me. What I did, I opened the sandwich, gave her one liver. She grabbed it. Second, I finished all the liver and kept only the bread with me, with the juice of the liver in it. Sayyid Rashti, he says that when I was throwing the pieces of liver to the dog, to her, I could feel like as if this dog, she's putting her head up praying for me. Allahu Alam. And it really hit me so much. I enjoyed that liver sandwich, that luck, as if I've never had such a pleasant liver sandwich in my life, or sandwich and food in my life. Although I did not touch it. I only had the bread of it. A week later, one of my relatives in Rash, he's from Rash, north part of Iran, died. And in his will, he had written all his assets, estate, everything, be given to Sayyid Muhammad Rashti in Qom. In Isfahan, sorry. Back then, the main Hawza Ilmiya was in Isfahan. Now today in Isfahan, we have a street named after him. We have a huge mosque known as Masjid Sayyid named after him. And a school, Hawza Ilmiya, named after him, all built by the money of Sayyid Rashti. That was his wealth and the knowledge also so eminent. What I'm trying to tell you is that sometimes sincerity of an action, even if you give a piece of liver to a dog, will wake you up. Will help you somewhere else. Again, sallu ala Muhammad wa ala Muhammad. We need to change our circle, friends, brothers and sisters, if really we want to make a change. Imam Ali alayhi salam says, "Mujalasatu salihin da'iyatun ila salah." Association with righteous people leads to righteousness. If you want to be a righteous person, you need to hang around with the right people.
If you are not hanging around with the right people, believe me, it is not going to work. Ibn Sina, Avicenna, as known in the West, he has an expression in Isharat. He says that if you want to make a charcoal, you're making now, you don't make barbecue, inshallah.

a summer, you're inviting me if I'm here for a barbecue. If there is a charcoal that is not burning, you put it in the middle of the rest of the burning charcoal to make it burn. Huh? He says, this is alaqatul mujawara. This is the effect of association. Likewise, no matter who we are, if we are not hanging around, if we are not socializing with the right people, we are going to be affected willy-nilly. On the contrary, no matter how bad I am, if I find the right people and mix with the right righteous people, they are going to affect me. I'll tell you one thing here again. I try to make it very practical, these sessions, and very intimate. And like, even though fortunately or unfortunately I'm on the net, but inshallah those who are on the net also can take heed from it as well. During my studying back then in Qom, if I tell you that who I learned and how I learned more, if at all, I learned from my teacher, subhanAllah. For some reasons, I was blessed. Most of my friends, most of my, those who were, I was associating with, they were my teachers as well. For some reasons, that so happened. That my teachers were my mates as well. We used to go out with them, certain outing, like Jamkaran outing, not going to the, down the in Safai or Arashin just for some wrong reasons or anything like that. Qom didn't have such things anyway back then. By the way, I learned from them by living with them more than learning from them when they were teaching books. You know why? Because books are there. Whether the teacher or not is there or not, by and large, you will make something out of it. It is the practical examples of people that we need. It is for this reason that Allah subhanahu wa ta'ala did not just send us the Holy Quran, send us the practical aspects of the Quran, that is the lifestyle of Ahlul Bayt alayhimus salam as well. So for those who wish to wake up, associate with the right people automatically, naturally, after a while, you see a catalyst of change. Slowly, slowly, there will be a change. Your family will notice the way that she dresses now has been changed. The jargon that she's using is changed. The way that he walks is changed, and so forth. A very natural and gradual change. Now, anybody knows what's this on the board? Let me check. Anyone knows about quantum physics here? Last week we asked about medicine, now quantum physics. Yes, brother? Good on you, mashallah, ahsan, mashallah. You are not a physicist. You don't need to be a physicist to know this, of course. It's very basic, but thank you very much. That's correct. I put this again so that it becomes visualized. Stay tuned. What does it mean, stay tuned? Sometimes when you are listening to a talkback show and just take a break to play some commercials, they tell you to stay tuned, we'll come back soon. We'll come back soon after the break. The message that Allah subhanahu wa ta'ala has for us is also by and large the same. You leave the masjid, but stay tuned. Come back again. Don't go too far. Don't stay out of sight, out of mind. Too far away from the community, too far away from the magnetic field. Places like these are magnetic field of spirituality. Oasis of spirituality, staying out of it. Those who migrate to the West, yet they disconnect themselves from the Muslim community. And there are some plots. I want to be very explicit tonight now that I touch on this. There are some plots against new Muslim migrants, deliberately sending them to remote areas where not many Muslims live. Because the Holy Prophet has said, "Alaykum bis-sawad al-a'zam," live where the majority of Muslims live. It makes a difference being within the community, with the community. For the ladies, becomes easier to practice hijab. Stay together. Then you can build a mosque like this. You can connect to yourself. You can practice your values easier rather than you're an odd person living somewhere far away. The enemies of Islam, noticing of this psychology, they are reversing this. And they are trying to put the Muslims scattered around. Although, by the grace of God, doesn't work always. I know myself, I was driving between Sydney to Melbourne in Australia, in a very remote area, remote town. SubhanAllah, as we're crossing the town, a small town, we saw a big sign, imagine,
big sign written Husseiniyat Imam.

Carmel Calvin, alayhi salam, in Shibberton. I mentioned the name of the town, some maybe they know it. And we were so interested to see what is Husseini in Arabic, Husseini, Imam al-Kadhim, alayhi salam. We went in, it was a warehouse, they had rented a warehouse and tended to, we heard that a group of Iraqi brothers, families, have been arriving there, and they decided to just use the hall for the Husseiniya. Stay tuned, stay together, stay with the spirituality. If you want to be to gain that magnetic field of spirituality, and believe me, try it, but you have to be consistent. That is what matters. Consistency plays a big role in this field. Consistently come for Jum'ah prayer, and I have extremely a personal experience on that. Unless really, truly your excuse, otherwise commit yourself for Jum'ah prayer. But Sheikh, I don't understand much of the khutbah. Wallah, the language of love doesn't need any vocabulary, any word. You come, connection will be on, and all the data will be transmitted. You come. You don't understand this one? Come for Jama'ah prayer. I had a good reason. You, whether anyone comes for Jama'ah prayer here or not, I'm not losing or not gaining anything. But there is a good benefit for all of us. Make an effort to come for Jama'ah prayer. Consistency. Stay in the field of spirituality. Automatically, the catalyst will take place. Allahu Akbar. No time. Quickly, I wanted to go through the list tonight. A couple of more, and inshallah, I promise I'll stop here. Pang of delivery. Any of the brothers know what is the pang of delivery? Even a male gynecologist doesn't know, let alone you and I. A male gynecologist whose expertise is about delivering babies, even he, if it's a male, doesn't know. Ladies who are mother, delivered babies, they know what the pang of delivery is because they've experienced that. This is an expression I usually use for a pleasant pain. It's a pain, but it's a pleasant pain. Anytime we want to refer to a pain that is pleasant. Why pleasant? Because as painful as it is, unless you have that pain, you cannot deliver the baby in a natural way. And no matter how painful it was, once they put her baby on her chest, she forgets about all the pains. And that's why a couple of years down the track, again, she wants to be pregnant and she wants to have another baby. The joy of having a baby, subhanAllah. What I'm trying to say here is that hardship of life, brothers and sisters, don't complain. If things don't go smoothly, if you see that it hits now, you are going through some hardship in your life. Sheikh, it really hits hard. You don't know what I'm going through. Why only me? No, on the contrary. Turn and say, God, thank you. I can never thank you enough for this hardship. Because this hardship is a wake-up call, is an alarm clock. Remember I showed you, we need alarm clock. I don't get up myself. God says, I now wake you up. I make sure that you wake up. One of the Urafa has a very nice expression. Remember this. He says, when hardships hit you hard, turn around and say, yes, God. Yes. What do you want? Yes, I'm at your service. I know you put me into this hardship to wake me up. Not only I don't complain, that should make me a better person, more obedient person. It is for this reason, during the hardship, Prophet Yusuf gave us the code, Allahu Akbar. Prophet Yusuf gave us the code. Was put in jail for a sin he never committed. Who can imagine that? 7 to 14 years of prisonhood for a crime he never committed. Would you not complain to God? Imagine. So you are the most decent, chaste person, ran away from that situation, yet you are put in jail for over 14 years. Wouldn't you complain? No, Prophet Yusuf never complained. Rather, he says, إِنَّهُ مَنْ يَتَّقِ وَيَصْبِرْ فَإِنَّ اللَّهَ لَا يَضِيُ عَجْرَ الْمُحْسَنِينَ. If you also endure patience and be pious, eventually you will win. That's only a test for you. God can easily remove this hardship from your life. He does not because you need it. This again, another catalyst of wake up for you. This is a way for your perfection. If you need that perfection, you have to go through this. In the same way that the mother has to go through the pang of

delivery if she wants to enjoy her beautiful baby. Read between the lines, and therefore nothing to complain about. The last but not the least, with salawat ala Muhammad wa ala Muhammad. If none of the above wakes us up, eventually, no matter who, Quran says that eventually death will wake them up. يَوْمَهُمْ بَارِزُونَ. Because right after our death, there is no more mu'min and kafir. Everyone will know and will see the truth. But we can do, Arafa refer to this voluntary death as mortal, which color is green death. Green death is a voluntary death. They say that mutu qabla an tamutu. If you want to wake up, try to die. What does it mean, try to die? Imam Ali alayhi salam, Nahj al-Balagha, has a good expression for it. I don't think anyone, I always say that if you want to have a sound discussion with an atheist, the most atheist person, start talking to them about death. That is inevitable. Even if he doubts God, he cannot doubt death. Talk to him about death. Imam Ali alayhi salam says, "Antum turada ul maut." Turada is the plural form of tarid. Tarid, it means harib. Harib, it means escapee. Imagine someone is chasing you and you're running away from him. You are tarid. All of us running away, we become turada. That's the term. Imam Ali alayhi salam says, the situation is just like this. Death, imagine death, angel of death. He says that you are all escapees. You are running away, trying to run away from me. But the situation is like this. There's only one entrance and exit here. No any other way. You run away from me, you come back to me. You stop, I come to you. So there is absolutely no escape from death. You try to run away from death, you get to death quicker. You stop, death comes to you. This is how real it is. Then Imam Ali alayhi salam says, then think about it. What next? What, for the sake of God, next? Somebody asked Imam Sadiq alayhi salam, how did you make it spiritually? Imam Sadiq alayhi salam says, on four different principles. I practice these principles. I share with you the fourth one. And I know immediately after that, usually people come say, Sheikh, what are the other three? So why do you need to know? Let us practice what we have learned. The fourth one is what Imam Sadiq alayhi salam says, and I'm concerned here. عَلِمْتُ أَنَّ آخَرَ أَمْرِي الْمُوتِ فَاسْتَعَدَتُ. I believe, truly believe, that the end of my life is death. So I prepared for it. I prepared for it. Every time I want to say something, every time I want to see something, I go home tonight, I want to get into a forum, waste my time on Facebook or everywhere else, I think, I am going to die. If I die tonight, is this forum going to avail me, benefit me or not? This conversation, is it going to benefit me or not? This action, or this, however, live such a way that what you are doing, if in your funeral procession, somebody comes, holds the microphone and says, Bismillah ar-Rahman ar-Rahim, Sheikh Mansour was doing this and that. I testify here that so and so was doing this, and they were witnessing what you and I were doing. Live a life that you will be happy about them making a testimony. And the testimony is not always nice testimonies of you and I testifying for each other. The real people who are testifying for us are those that often, unfortunately, are invisible. We don't see them. As Quran says, your tongue will testify for or against you. Your eyes will testify for or against you. So live a life that your eyes will be proudly testifying for you after your death. That shows you are awake. May Allah subhanahu wa ta'ala wakes us all up. Assignments. I want to review the assignments again. Three assignments were mentioned last week. The fourth one, I don't know how to do it. In other places, I usually hold one session in the cemetery. Going to the maqbara. At the cemetery, and as we are standing around the graves, holding one session over there, reading a sermon of Nahj al-Balagh about death and dead, and in the cemetery, whether here unfortunately is not helping much. I don't know how practical it is.
Think about it. I'm just suggesting it.

think about it, if it is possible at all, to make it next Saturday after Dhuhr prayer, to go to any cemetery nearby here. I asked one of the sisters, and she said there are 2-3 cemeteries here, not very far, that becomes difficult to go, something that close to us, but we want to make sure that it's a cemetery, that there are some Muslims buried there, that inshallah we can from our community read some Fatiha as well. If it is possible, practical, if you are not going to get too wet, although when we put the putas in the grave, we're going to get more wet and dusty, by the way. But if you you think that it is possible, let us know, and we will plan it, inshallah, one session in the cemetery. If not, then maybe until future. Sallu ala Muhammad wa ala Muhammad.

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For 60 years, Tanfoam has been part of the dreams, comfort, and lives of Tanzanians. Generations have changed, times have changed. But one thing has remained the same, the assurance of a good night's sleep. Today, this legacy of excellence has earned Tanfoam official recognition as a super brand. 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We trust it. It has raised generations. The people of Tanzania have spoken. There is only one mattress. Tanfoam. It supported our grandparents, and today their grandchildren still sleep on it.

The animal and plant life of the African continent is rightfully considered the most diverse on Earth. Moist tropical forests, as they move away from the equator, give way to the emerald expanses of boundless savannas, semi-deserts, and sand dunes. The farther south you go, the more Africa adorns itself with evergreen coniferous forests, and its coasts are covered with dense thickets of shrubs. In each of these paradisiacal corners of the continent, rare animals and astonishing birds find refuge. Africa's avian kingdom is incredibly diverse, boasting majestic ostriches, dignified secretary birds, elegant pink flamingos, an array of guinea fowl, bustards, parrots, and tiny birds that fill the air with their vibrant plumage and enchanting songs, creating an atmosphere of unparalleled uniqueness that takes your breath away. It is these birds that welcome the first rays of the African morning with their chirping and bid farewell to the sun as it sets. In Africa, it's nearly impossible to even enumerate all the incredible bird species. Doing so is practically an impossible task. Therefore, we will only attempt to introduce you to some of the bird species that captivate the eye with their singing, plumage, wings, flight, and the boundless spatial freedom that is unique to birds. Africa is home to over 2,500 species of birds. Such an enormous number of birds is attributed to the climatic conditions of the African continent, an extremely favorable environment for nesting, and an ample supply of food. In the wild, these factors are more than sufficient for birds to feel comfortable, thrive safely, and reproduce.

a rather large bird with a black tuft on its head. This is the African great bustard. Dense forests and shrublands are not for it, as it prefers to leisurely stride across the plains, constantly surveying her surroundings. The bustard curiously extends its neck, keenly observes its surroundings, and, oblivious to potential threats, continues its simple avian activities. Female bustards weigh around 24-42 pounds, with a wingspan of up to 8.2 feet. Males, on the other hand, are slightly larger and broader in the wing. Bustards have long legs, which greatly aid them in navigating through tall grass and avoiding entanglement in the thick stems of vegetation. The plumage on their heads, necks, and bellies is grayish-white, while their wings and backs are tinted in a brownish-black hue. Bustards lead predominantly sedentary lives, preferring to travel across the plains and take to the air only when absolutely necessary. Bustards are known for their silence, but in the face of danger, they emit a loud, throaty sound. They are most active in the morning and evening, seeking shelter from the scorching sun during the day. They primarily live alone or form small flocks of 5-7 individuals. Although under favorable conditions and near a reliable food source, a group of bustards can number up to 40. Bustards will eat anything they find, but their favorite delicacy is insects such as grasshoppers, crickets, beetles, termites, crickets, scorpions, and their larvae. Encountering mollusks, small lizards, or snakes is considered a delicacy as well. A more modest meal may consist of seeds, berries, onion roots, flowers, and leaves. Bustards skillfully snatch their prey with their beaks while slowly and steadily searching for it. Predators of bustards include leopards, caracals, cheetahs, lions, pythons, hyenas, jackals, and eagles. Male bustards are polygamous and are quite aggressive in defending their territory from others. They use their sturdy beaks as weapons, and they can put up quite a fight with their wings, rivaling the aggression of roosters. The breeding period for bustards depends on the rainy season and the nesting location. Mating is quick, but the courtship display by the male is a spectacle to behold. This includes fluffing feathers, wing embraces, and a dance performance, a true demonstration of affection and good intentions that is hard for the female to resist. Typically, a clutch consists of two eggs, and the nest is small, constructed on the ground, and lined with dry vegetation. The female diligently incubates the clutch, rarely leaving the nest for nearly 30 days. Hatched chicks grow rapidly, even though their plumage doesn't appear until around 4 or 5 weeks, and they become fully fledged at approximately 3-4 months. Bustards can be found in many African countries, including Namibia, Angola, Zambia, Mozambique, Tanzania, Sudan, South Africa, Somalia, Ethiopia, Kenya, and Uganda. It's quite symbolic that since 2014, the bustard has officially become the national symbol of Botswana.

Among the hawk-like predatory birds of Africa, one stands out, and it has an equally unique name, the secretary bird. This peculiar name comes from the distinctive black feathers on its head, which resemble quills that diligent and responsible British clerks used to tuck into their wigs. The secretary bird measures between 3 feet 7 inches to 4 feet 11 inches in length, making it a distinguished species, fitting for a true secretary. It weighs nearly 8 pounds, with a wingspan of up to 6 feet. As noted, its most noticeable feature is the black feathers on its head, which comically stand erect during mating. Additionally, during this crucial

Secretary birds emit piercing sounds reminiscent of crowing or the cawing of a crow. The plumage on the bird's neck and belly is gray, while it darkens towards the tail. Around the eyes and extending to the beak, there is no plumage, only exposed orange skin. In contrast to other aerial hunting raptors, secretary birds spend most of their time on the ground, where they can move quite swiftly. They can be called free travelers because they are constantly on the move in search of food. Remarkably, males remain faithful to their chosen mate throughout their lives, often foraging together and only separating within each other's line of sight. The habitat range of secretary birds covers Africa, stretching from the southern Sahara to the far southern tip of the continent. These unique birds are only found in open continental savannas or similar flat terrains. The primary food source in the secretary bird's diet is snakes, but they can also feed on amphibians, lizards, insects, small mammals, and small birds. When hunting, secretary birds sprint swiftly on the ground, using loud wing flaps to flush out potential prey hidden by fear. They chase their quarry with zigzagging movements, causing snakes, in particular, to lose their sense of direction. A powerful strike with their beak leaves prey with no chance of escape. If a snake attempts to defend itself with a venomous attack, the secretary bird skillfully dodges the dangerous bites and doesn't give up on the hunt. This is why they are often called skilled snake hunters. Interestingly, during such battles with snakes, the secretary bird spreads one wing, using it as a protective shield. During the breeding season, which coincides with the rainy season, the male attempts to impress his chosen mate with a slow, undulating flight. Following these flamboyant displays, he lands and gently flaps his wings in front of his chosen mate, demonstrating a unique courtship dance. Females typically lay 1 to 3 pale blue eggs, which they incubate for about 45 days. Nests are constructed atop bushes or trees with a flat canopy at heights, not exceeding 19 feet. The nest's diameter is approximately 59 inches, and it is built using small twigs and grass. Chicks spend 75 to 85 days in the nest. Initially, parents feed them semi-digested meat, later switching to small pieces of raw meat. Occasionally, the young birds make daring leaps from the nest, testing their flying abilities. If they are unable to lift off and return to the nest, the parents feed them on the ground until they learn to fly properly. On the African continent, the secretary bird is highly respected and considered noble, and its image graces the coat of arms of South Africa and Sudan. The outstretched wings of the secretary bird symbolize the supreme superiority of these nations over their adversaries, presumably serving as an unswerving protector for the people of these

On the African continent, there is another bird with a peculiar name, McQueen's bustard. Its Latin name derives from a word in ancient Greek that referred to a rider's cape or cloak, with pockets sewn into its corners to hold weights. The word otis in Latin translates to bustard. Interestingly, the specific name of this bird can be attributed to the English officer Thomas McQueen, who personally donated a specimen of the bustard to the British Museum. This specimen served as the basis for the species description and its placement in the natural taxonomy. The second part of its species name, Vixlay, is derived from its ability to abruptly change the direction of flight. Another interesting origin for this

species name comes from the bird's behavior during the mating season when it runs in a zigzag pattern. Strangely enough, there's a third species name, Beauty Bustard, which accurately characterizes these birds' penchant for elaborate courtship displays. In terms of size, McQueen's Bustard is larger than a Corehound but smaller than a Great Bustard. The length of a male's body ranges from 25 to 29 inches, with a weight of about 7 pounds. Females are usually slightly smaller. The plumage on the upper part of the bird's body is sandy in color, while the lower part is white. McQueen's Bustard, also known as the Vikschlay or Beauty Bustard, has distinctive elongated feathers with black tips on the sides of its body and a gray crest on its head. The habitat range of the McQueen's Bustard is quite extensive, and unlike some sedentary African species, they are considered migratory birds. In terms of dietary preferences, McQueen's Bustards are not very selective eaters. They consume fruits, seeds, shoots, leaves, and flowers. Their diet may also include grasshoppers, crickets, beetles, and small reptiles. In recent times, hunting McQueen's Bustards with trained falcons has gained popularity among sheikhs in the United Arab Emirates. African magnates also partake in this activity. Such hunting seemingly emphasizes the high social status of affluent hunters. Without passing judgment on this pastime, it is worth expressing gratitude to those who, at their own expense, contribute to the preservation of the McQueen's Bustard population. They organize breeding programs for these beautiful birds, releasing them into the wild, thereby granting them life and freedom in the natural world. The Northern Black Corehound, also known as the White-Quilled Small Bustard, is another bird species found in southern Africa. Open grasslands and low shrubbery are their preferred habitats. White-quilled small bustards feel quite at home in grassy pastures with vegetation up to 1 meter tall, as well as in grassy dunes, low shrubs, and open veldt. Interestingly, the Northern Black Corehound was first described in 1831 by Scottish physician and surgeon Andrew Smith, who was also an ornithologist by avocation. So, what is this white-quilled small bustard like? It is a relatively small species, typically measuring between 19 and 24 inches in length. The bird's plumage features evenly distributed black and white spots on the back, wings, head, neck, and belly. Both males and females have a transverse black stripe on the head, neck, chest, and upper body. Their primary feathers are predominantly white, distinguishing this species from the Southern Black Corehound, which has entirely black primary feathers. Adult females have a small gray crown of feathers on their heads, and their lower eyelids appear to be lined with a broad brown stripe, creating a sort of avian makeup. Additionally, they sport a unique ornament, a black spot on the throat. Adult males also possess a crown, but it is black, and they have similar black lines on white cheeks. Furthermore, both males and females have red bills and bright yellow legs. The Northern Black Corehound is found in Namibia, Botswana, Lesotho, and the northern regions of South Africa. Family group territories are quite extensive, covering approximately 40 hectares. Northern Black Corehounds are primarily terrestrial birds, but they occasionally take flight when disturbed or frightened, emitting loud and hoarse alarm calls. Interestingly, they often choose to run rather than fly, amusingly extending their necks and heads as they flee. White-quilled small bustards are monogamous, and it's a delight to watch pairs or family groups feed together, occasionally chasing insects. Termites, ants, grasshoppers, ticks, beetles, and spiders form the basis of their diet.

In the African savannas south of the equator, the largest among the hornbill family resides the southern ground hornbill. This is truly a large bird, measuring anywhere

from 35 to 50 inches in length and weighing up to 14 pounds. The southern ground hornbill stands out with its black plumage and vivid red patches of skin on its head and neck. In young birds, these non-feathered spots are colored yellow. The massive black bill of the southern ground hornbill, adorned with a prominent helmet, particularly in males, sets them apart in the avian world. These hornbills are the only true predators among their bird family. Their diet primarily consists of arthropods, including beetles, grasshoppers, scorpions, and termites. During dry seasons, they consume a substantial number of insect, larvae, mollusks, frogs, lizards, and snakes, including venomous ones, tortoises, and small rodents. When the urge to showcase their hunting prowess strikes, they chase after squirrels, hares, and mongooses. Ground hornbills spend a lot of time on the ground, patiently scouring the savanna for prey. These birds are capable of devouring any small animal they can catch. Snatching their quarry swiftly from the ground, they toss it into the air to facilitate swallowing, often using their robust bill to strike it. They hunt in groups of 2 to 8 individuals and frequently demonstrate coordinated hunting skills when pursuing larger prey,

Southern ground hornbills are the only hornbill species that can carry multiple food items in their bills without swallowing them, transporting them back to their nests. On occasion, these hornbills even consume carrion, indulging in it alongside other scavengers. Ground hornbills lead a sedentary lifestyle in small groups of up to 11 individuals, composed of a dominant adult pair and their offspring, which stay with their parents indefinitely. Young hornbills assist their parents in raising newly hatched chicks and dutifully guard the territory in the absence of the elders. Each group of southern ground hornbills claims a territory that varies in size from 1 to 38.6 square miles. Remarkably, these birds diligently patrol their borders. Their extremely loud calls strike fear into any intruders approaching the territorial boundaries. The social organization of these birds is nothing short of astonishing. Southern ground hornbills are highly inventive and crafty individuals. Moreover, they are adept manipulators, adept at drawing attention to themselves. For instance, by cautiously holding an egg from another nest in their enormous bills, the dominant pair can ruthlessly blackmail other group members, ensuring their compliance. Notably, the authoritarian breeding pair keeps only immature chicks and males with them. As soon as females become ready to reproduce, they are expelled from the group. Furthermore, an old and feeble male faces the same fate. He is ruthlessly displaced by the dominant son and, without shame, assumes the vacated position in the hierarchy of the group.

It's hard not to notice a large bird soaring high above the cloudless African sky, effortlessly gliding through the air as if weightless. This majestic creature is the tawny eagle. It rightfully earns its title as the Lord of the Skies because the magnificence and grace of its flight deserve the highest praise. The wingspan of the tawny eagle measures about 6.5 feet, with a body length of around 29.5 inches. Interestingly, despite its imposing appearance, this eagle is not particularly heavy, weighing in at only 2 kilograms. Perhaps due to its relatively lightweight, it can effortlessly soar in the air.

air and dive like a stone to seize its prey at any moment. Sharp talons and beaks make for the eagle's extraordinarily powerful weaponry. In a matter of seconds, the eagle can pierce its prey with its 2 inches long talons and tear it to shreds with its beak. The well-known eagle eye allows it to spot potential prey from great heights. The eagle's vision far surpasses that of humans. It's optically sensitive enough to survey an area of 5 square miles in fine detail.

Cosmo's field of vision spans 275 degrees, enabling it not only to monitor what's happening around it, but also to detect approaching threats from behind. The dominant coloration of the tawny eagle's plumage is earthy brown, with the upper part of the body being darker than the lower part. The tail exhibits shades of reddish brown, and in young individuals, there are noticeable crosswise dark stripes that disappear with age. The eagle's legs are covered with dense reddish or yellowish plumage. In the wild, tawny eagles have a lifespan of approximately 30 years. They favor savannas and grasslands because these open spaces provide them with a panoramic view, making it easy to spot prey. Conversely, densely wooded and desert regions of the African continent are almost unsuitable for these birds. The tawny eagle's diet includes mammals, birds, reptiles, insects, amphibians, fish, and carrion, with prey typically weighing no more than 4 pounds. While most of their food is obtained on land, they sometimes catch birds as large as flamingos during flight. Fishing is accomplished with partial submersion in water. These eagles aren't particularly shy and often steal or forcibly take prey from their peers, let alone from other birds. Pairs among tawny eagles are strictly monogamous. They construct nests from twigs, and sometimes even animal bones serve as building materials. The female incubates 1 to 2 eggs, and the male frequently takes her place to allow her to rest and stretch her wings. Tawny eagle chicks don't resemble their majestic parents. They are fluffy and lack the remarkable beauty of the adults. However, over time, if nature is kind, they will grow feathers, mature, and take to the skies with outspread wings, just as their parents did.

shadows, you can hear a sound resembling the rhythmic pounding of a hammer. Of course, there's no blacksmith or a sunburned smithy worker around. It's the call of a bird known as the blacksmith lapwing. Freshwater swamps from Kenya to South Africa serve as a true oasis for these birds. In terms of size, the blacksmith lapwing is relatively small, measuring only 11-12 inches in length. Females are usually larger and heavier, but overall, males and females are quite similar. The bird's plumage is adorned with striking patterns, which are particularly impressive when the bird is in flight. This bold combination of black, gray, and white colors likely also serves as a warning to predators. The contrast between the gray wing surface and the black and white markings on the lower feathers emphasizes the classic natural colors of black and white. The blacksmith lapwing's distinctive appearance is further accentuated by its red eyes. Moreover, the spur on its wings in the form of a sharp projection is not just an extra decoration. It's a tool used by the lapwing to defend its chicks. When threatened, the lapwing strikes intruders relentlessly on the head with its wings, which can be quite painful. Blacksmith lapwings are very unpretentious birds. They feed on insects, larvae, small amphibians, and lizards. Small fish can also be a welcome addition to their diet. As for nest construction, these birds are not particularly fussy. They are content with a shallow depression in the ground, which could be as simple as a hoof print. The hatched chicks are tiny and helpless, but their caring mother looks after them diligently, feeding and protecting them until the blue sky beckons them to take their first independent flight. The crowned sand

grouse may initially seem like an inconspicuous bird found in the rocky deserts and semi-deserts of North Africa. In reality, it's not that small. Rather, it's of medium size, with a length ranging from 10-12 inches and weighing around 10.5 ounces. If you're exploring the grasslands and open woodlands of sub-Saharan Africa, you might come across the helmeted guinea fowl. These birds are known for their distinctive appearance, with bare, featherless heads adorned with helmet-like casques. Their plumage is speckled with white spots on a dark background, giving them a somewhat polka-dotted appearance. Helmeted guinea fowl are of medium size, with a length of about 20-23 inches and a weight of 2.22.8 pounds. These guinea fowl are social birds, often seen in flocks, and they are known for their loud, raucous calls that can be heard from a distance. They are terrestrial birds that forage on the ground, primarily feeding on seeds, fruits, insects, and small invertebrates. Their strong legs and sharp claws make them efficient scratchers, allowing them to uncover food hidden in the soil. Helmeted guinea fowl are monogamous during the breeding season, and they build nests on the ground, typically in concealed spots. The female lays a clutch of eggs, which she incubates, while the male helps protect the nest. Once the chicks hatch, they are precocial, meaning they are born relatively mature and can follow their parents shortly after hatching. These birds are not only interesting for their appearance, but also for their ecological role in controlling insect populations and spreading the seeds of various plants as they forage. They are a common sight in many parts of Africa and have adapted well to both natural and human altered landscapes.

The spotted sand grouse, a small bird, inhabits the southern part of the African continent, primarily in arid regions. Its scientific Latin name, Pterocles burchelli, was given in honor of the British naturalist William Burchell, who studied these birds in the past. This species is found in Angola, Botswana, Namibia, South Africa, Zambia, and Zimbabwe. Their plumage is light brown with dark stripes and white spots, giving them a distinct appearance. Male sand grouse have yellow skin around their eyes with pale gray cheeks and throats. The length of the male's body can reach up to 9.8 inches, while females are usually slightly smaller. Spotted sand grouse prefers open areas with rocky terrain, semi-arid regions on the edges of deserts, and treeless plains. Outside the breeding season, they gather in numerous flocks. They primarily feed on seeds, occasionally consuming grass, leaves, buds, and flowers.

The appearance of the Egyptian heron in Africa can be traced back to 1933, when a mere 18 birds were released in the vicinity of Kimberley, a city in South Africa. These snowy white birds were transported to mainland Africa from Calcutta, India. The terrain suited the herons, situated near the confluence of two rivers. The Egyptian heron boasts a predominantly white plumage with reddish-brown hues on the upper parts of its head, back, and chest. These areas are adorned with elongated, feathery plumes.

that shed each year by autumn. During the breeding season, adult herons develop orange spots on the upper part of their head and back while retaining distinctively white plumage elsewhere. The bill, legs, and irises of the eyes of the Egyptian heron are all a striking shade of red. These birds weigh up to 12 ounces and have a body length ranging from 19 to 21 inches. In flight, their wingspan extends to about 1 meter. Egyptian herons feel right at home around water bodies in steppe regions and river meanders. In recent times, there has been a positive trend in expanding their habitat across the African continent. It's heartening to note that the Egyptian heron population in Africa is on the rise due to the development of livestock farming and land cultivation. These birds are distributed from Senegal to the eastern coasts of the continent and southwards. Like all herons, this species also prefers marshy and wetland areas, but adapts reasonably well to drier landscapes. This adaptability stems from the Egyptian heron's lesser dependence on water compared to other heron species, allowing it to be encountered relatively far from water bodies. Grazing pastures with domesticated livestock doesn't deter these herons. You can often spot them riding on the backs of cows or buffaloes. Beyond agricultural lands, they fearlessly follow the hooves of wild animals like rhinos and elephants. However, it would be inaccurate to characterize the Egyptian heron as overly carefree and indifferent to external threats. They are cautious and somewhat skittish. When taking flight from the backs of wild or domesticated animals in the face of danger, they inadvertently signal a warning to these animals. Mutual assistance is evident. Egyptian herons primarily feed on larger insects, particularly grasshoppers, which are stirred up by the grazing livestock. They also hunt aquatic creatures in smaller quantities. This can include small fish and amphibians. Sexual maturity in these birds begins at the age of 2. Egyptian herons typically nest among riverside thickets entwined with vines. Their colonies, ranging from a few pairs to several hundred, are often located close to other herons, cormorants, ibises, and other birds that require proximity to water for nesting. During the breeding season, male Egyptian herons are known for their noisy and aggressive behavior as they vie for the attention of females, driving away rival suitors. To attract a mate, the male stretches his neck and emits loud, bill-clattering calls. If this doesn't impress the female, he resorts to dancing, with his head and legs engaging in intricate choreography. Once a pair forms, they spend 5 days building a nest, although it must be noted that their nest-building skills are quite lacking, and the nest ends up looking more like a scythe. Clutches typically consist of 1 to 6 eggs. The chicks hatch helpless but remarkably loud, restless, and even aggressive. Parents patiently endure all the whims of their offspring, which is why Egyptian herons can rightfully be called attentive parents. They fiercely defend their chicks and tirelessly provide them with nourishment around the clock. Perhaps it's this level of parental dedication that keeps chick mortality relatively low. Within a month or two, the young herons come of age, and independence becomes as customary to them as the vast and intricate expanse of their avian world. Let us also wish the fledglings light wings, just like everyone who has grown and left the nest, soaring towards a new day. They carry with them the message in their chirping that the wondrous and unique world of nature that surrounds us is truly magnificent,

For 60 years, Tanfoam has been part of the dreams, comfort, and lives of Tanzanians. Generations have changed, times have changed. But one thing has remained the same, the assurance of a good night's sleep. Today, this legacy of excellence has earned Tanfoam official recognition as a super brand. From cities to villages, Tanfoam is ours. We trust it. It has raised generations. The people of Tanzania have spoken. There is only one mattress. Tanfoam. 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

For 60 years, Tanfoam has been part of the dreams, comfort, and lives of Tanzanians. Generations have changed, times have changed. But one thing has remained the same, the assurance of a good night's sleep. Today, this legacy of excellence has earned Tanfoam official recognition as a super brand. From cities to villages, Tanfoam is ours. We trust it. It has raised generations. The people of Tanzania have spoken. There is only one mattress. Tanfoam. It supported our grandparents, and today their grandchildren still sleep on it.

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1: No!
0: My nice mama. 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

0: Kissinger paró.
1: Kissinger stopped President Nixon when he wanted to drop the atomic bomb on Vietnam. Who can stop Donald Trump? So strap in as we start today's Gringo.
2: The Secretary of State saying that we're very close to a deal in the Middle East.
3: We've been talking about this Department of War, so we won the First World War, we won the Second World War, we won.
4: Is he a Mexican-American that is offended by having...
1: What is the only country on planet Earth that has dropped atomic bombs against civilian populations? You have the answer, the United States of America. Then President Harry Truman even had the nerve to say, God, help us drop the atomic bomb according to your designs. Ah, but of course, only they and their accomplices are allowed to have nuclear weapons. That is the subject we're going

0: going to discuss on this occasion here on Gringo.
1: The Pentagon is preparing a radical change in the United States' nuclear strategy. The use of tactical atomic weapons, that is, smaller nuclear weapons in regional wars. The leak was reported by NBC News, which says it is a new deterrence plan. Not only that, the US government is modernizing its nuclear arsenal and developing new intercontinental atomic missiles, such as the Sentinel system. Although it may seem comical and cartoonish, the Secretary of War himself has announced that $1.5 trillion will be used to modernize the entire war apparatus, build a Golden Dome missile shield, and expand what he calls the arsenal of freedom.
2: To keep America safe in an increasingly dangerous world, we cannot rely on the weapons of the past. We have to build the weapons of the future. With his $1.5 trillion military budget, we are awakening the sleeping giant and building America's arsenal of freedom.
1: This is happening at a time when the United States is more indebted than ever, by more than $40 trillion, and when Donald Trump does not know how to get out of his imposed war against Iran.
0: Here in the studio, I'm joined by academic, professor, and researcher Maria Cristina Rosas. Maria Cristina, I am very pleased to see you here again in the Gringo studio.
3: It is a pleasure, Rubén, and thank you once again for the invitation.
0: On the contrary, thank you very much, and I also thank Kurt Hagbard. He is our Gringo on Gringo, an analyst, journalist, and television host who is constantly invited by media outlets to provide different analyses. Kurt, thank you for accepting the invitation.
4: The President Gringo. Good afternoon, Rubén.
5: Muy buenas tardes, Kurt.
0: Good afternoon, Kurt. I'm going to begin here in the studio with Dr. Maria Cristina Rosas. Maria Cristina Rosas, the only country that has used atomic weapons, Hiroshima, Nagasaki, August 6th and 9th, 1945, with a president who even asked God to guide him according to his designs for the proper use of the atomic bomb. And that country has spent a long time accusing anyone who could be suspected of, in Iran's case, possessing an atomic bomb. What is your reflection on this, given that it continues to be a subject of discussion?
3: But of course, the number of bombs possessed by the United States and Russia is the largest. They have 90% or slightly more of the world's nuclear arsenal. We are concerned that this arsenal exists because many people during the Cold War said that the usefulness of nuclear weapons lay in the fact that they were not used, but rather that they had a deterrent effect. In what sense? In the sense that the United States would say, if I use them against Russia, Russia will retaliate against me with nuclear weapons, and then we will destroy each other. It would be mutually assured destruction, the famous MAD, as you remember. So supposedly that inhibited the use of nuclear weapons. However, today we have a very concerning narrative that I would also like to share with Kurt and with the audience surrounding tactical weapons. Because, I mean, strategic weapons, which are the ones that are considered capable of being used in an intercontinental confrontation, weapons that can travel more than 5,500 kilometers, strategic weapons that require specific systems, delivery vehicles, and rockets to reach their target. Those are primarily in the hands of the United States and the USSR. It is believed that China also has them. But now there is the issue of tactical weapons, the idea that those bombs you mentioned from Hiroshima and Nagasaki, which had between 15 and 20 kilotons, can actually be used on the battlefield today. There is a logic and a logic, we could say, both in the United States and in Russia itself, in the sense that tactical weapons of this kiloton yield can be used and can cause a certain amount of damage, but controlled, limited damage. Those of us who have studied this issue, you know my book on disarmament, know that the day we use nuclear weapons, it doesn't matter whether they are tactical weapons for the battlefield or strategic weapons to confront the world's major nuclear powers, we cross a line from which there is no turning back. We are talking about the annihilation of the world. Knowing that since the 1960s, Israel has had a nuclear program that it developed with cooperation from France and all of this, a nuclear program that the United States initially opposed, but despite Kennedy's objections, because this occurred during John

0: Kennedy's administration, Israel went ahead with its nuclear program. Israel is very cautious. It does not deny that it has nuclear weapons, nor does it confirm it, because in this way it has the tool to tell the countries of the Middle East, Arab countries, or Iran itself, "I don't have nuclear weapons," so that they will not be encouraged to develop them. But on the other hand, it does not deny it either, because if the situation in West Asia becomes very tense, Israel has its nuclear stockpile there, should it ever be needed. So Israel also wants to prevent any other country, whichever one it may be in West Asia, from acquiring nuclear weapons. And we know, you know it, Rubain, that Israel has been pushing the President of the United States to erase any possibility of another country emerging in West Asia that has nuclear weapons. They did it with Iraq. They are doing it with Iran. So that is, to some extent, the context of the nuclear monopoly, but also the political and geopolitical importance of what possessing nuclear weapons entails.
1: Well, in fact, Israel destroyed a nuclear reactor that France had given to Iraq at the time, right? I'll come to you, Kurt, but before we begin, the Osirak reactor. Exactly, exactly. We were remembering the frivolity of a man named Henry Louis Stimson, who was the one who decided where to drop the bombs on Hiroshima and Nagasaki. And Christina was telling me why he didn't decide that it should also be in Osaka. This is to illustrate the frivolity.
0: It is frivolous. Stimson, in a meeting with the Security Cabinet with Oppenheimer and other scientists present, said, "Well, we have to think about which cities are going to be bombed. It can't be Osaka, because I spent my honeymoon there and it's a very beautiful city." So that was the criterion for deciding, it seems to me.
1: Insane.
0: Insane, I mean, as if we were talking about doing the grocery shopping over the weekend. No, gentlemen, we are talking about human lives, many human lives.
1: By the way, he was a member of the secret society Skull and Bones, of which the Bushes are also members, and the Bush Senior was among those who admired him the most. Kurt has also been studying for a long time the issue of the accusations against Iran, in the sense that it is supposedly going to have the atomic bomb soon it'll have it. And the fact is that it cannot be demonstrated that it has it for military use. Kurt, go ahead, we're listening.
2: Well, first of all, it's good that Maria Cristina explained to us this difference between strategic weapons and tactical weapons, because there is currently an attempt underway to somewhat whitewash the image of nuclear war, saying that, well, with traditional nuclear weapons, yes, it would mean the annihilation of the world, but with tactical nuclear weapons, we can have a limited nuclear war, as if such a thing were possible. And Maria Cristina is absolutely right. One way or another, it is the end of the world. We have to be very clear about that. There is no such a thing as a limited nuclear war, because you cross a line of no return. We have to be very clear about that precisely at this moment when, in the face of the debacle in Iran, even former Congresswoman Taylor Greene just tweeted a couple of days ago that the Trump administration is considering using nuclear weapons against Iran. We don't know, right? We don't know. It is very possible that it isn't true. Taylor Greene claims that it is. The point is that the mere fact that this is being debated shows the madness of all this. Trump launches two wars against Iran, ostensibly over the nuclear issue, when Iran had joined a nuclear agreement during the Obama era, what is known by its English acronym as the JCPOA. Iran complied with the agreement and accused Obama of not complying with the US side of it. Famously, during his first administration, Trump tore this agreement to pieces.
1: Kurt, before I come back here to the studio with Christina, wouldn't a country like Iran have every right in the world, given that it is constantly threatened, and faced with a man, Donald Trump, who says, "I'm going to put an end to this entire civilization, I'm going to raise it to the ground, I'm going to wipe it off the map"? Well, I don't know, a barking dog doesn't bite, perhaps, but faced with a threat of that nature, and with what he's been doing together with Israel in the region, what would be the problem with Iran having nuclear weapons to defend itself, as North Korea does, which, by the way, at one point said it would intervene if Iran were attacked from that standpoint?
3: Por supuesto.

0: Irán tiene todo el derecho del
1: Of
0: mundo.
1: course, Iran has every right in the world to have a nuclear weapon, every right in the world, faced not only with the United States, but also with Israel's intention to destroy Iran. And another thing that is concerning at this specific moment is that this Memorandum of Understanding, the MOU, expired. Supposedly, there was a 60-day agreement to de-escalate the conflict there. Obviously, the United States did not fulfill its part, which had to do with returning frozen funds to Iran. They wanted to talk about lifting sanctions and other things by the United States. In other words, temporarily, it allowed Iran to sell some oil, but then they put the restrictions back in place. The Strait of Hormuz remains closed, so now we have a situation where Trump is completely in a huge mess of his own making. In other words, the United States Strategic Petroleum Reserve is at its lowest level since 1983. They have been using this reserve to more or less stabilize the price of oil. The prices of US Treasury bonds with maturities of 10 to 30 years reached such high levels that the Treasury Department had to intervene in the market and start buying those bonds back, taking on more debt to buy the other debt. All of this is to say that it is these kinds of situations that we have aggression by a US president that is affecting the economy, with the midterm elections underway, with a possible economic debate in which these nuclear risks are increasing. And that is why Taylor Greene says they are considering it. It could be nothing more than a bluff, but it is no joke when you are talking about the end of humanity.
0: No es un chiste cuando hablas del fin de la humanidad.
2: Claro que no es un chiste, María Cristina.
3: Of course it's no joke, María Cristina Rose asked. Sometimes people tell me, no, how dangerous having Donald Trump with the nuclear button. Yes, but is that really how it works? Imagine this red-haired troglodyte suddenly going to activate a situation of this nature without the consent of the entire apparatus that governs Donald Trump himself, the Pentagon and so on. I mean, does the president have a free hand, or how do you see it?
4: He does.
3: He does? Oh, that's frightening.
4: And this was analyzed extensively since Nixon. Nixon was an alcoholic who took pills and was emotionally very unstable. And since then, the issue has been analyzed that the President of the United States has the prerogative. It does not depend on Congress. It does not depend on the Secretary of Defense or Secretary of War. It does not depend on anyone other than the President to push the button. And this has been a highly debated issue, especially during the Nixon era, but more recently with Donald Trump, because he is considered an unstable, unpredictable, visceral person who makes decisions without logical reasoning or political or geopolitical reasoning. So that is very concerning. The scientific community has put forward proposals. Nuclear scientists have proposed that the US Congress create certain regulations so that these kinds of decisions would have to go through Congress. Obviously, in a critical situation where nuclear weapons have to be activated, we have very little time, but as things stand today, the President of the United States has that prerogative and has no checks and balances to do it. That is very serious.
3: Well, what you're telling me really surprises me, because frankly, I had no idea. I don't know if you agree, Kurt. And I'd also like to ask you whether you can envision procedures, steps, that at some point could bring us closer to an, well, so to speak, apocalyptic scenario. I remember the book by Simon Hirsch, this great journalist, called The Samson Option, and according to him, Israel does contemplate that, making references to Samson, with the issue of the pillars and so on. At some point, if Israel finds itself in an existential danger, it could say, let's go, but we're all going down. Do you see a scenario between this Israel-United States combination in which they really could take us into an apocalyptic madness?
1: Well, it is true that the President of the United States has the prerogative to use nuclear weapons. Congress does not come into it. We see that even this War Powers Act, which was passed after the Vietnam War and supposedly gives Congress more power to stop wars after, well, a time limit, about 60 days, it is the operative mechanism. They have tried several times to apply this War Powers Act precisely in the matter of Iran, and they have not been able to. So the issue there is that, speaking of Trump's instability, on several occasions there have been reports leaked that Trump became so agitated during some of those meetings, specifically regarding Iran, that they had to remove him from the Situation Room. In other words, remove the President of the United States himself from the Situation Room because he was beside himself. This is the person who has the final decision over the fate of humanity. It seems to me like a sad joke. And well, there are cases. Former Secretary of Defense Mark Spencer says in his memoirs that Trump even talked about bombing Mexico during his first administration, launching Patriot missiles there at Mexico against what he called the cartels, and then denying that they had done it. With Trump's logic, nobody is going to know it was us. And Esper himself had to, well, dissuade him, explain to him that it was madness, that it was absurd. Sometimes it is simply someone like Esper there trying to convince a president not to do something so absurd. The problem with Trump 2 compared with Trump 1 is that at least during Trump 1, there were moderately rational voices like Esper, moderately. But in Trump 2, they have purged almost all of those voices. There has been a purge of those voices of relative reasons within the armed forces, the Army Chief of Staff, the former head of Southern Command, several others who were precisely opposed to that kind of policy. And this makes the whole matter even riskier, because the only restraints are not legal or constitutional, but rather whether there is someone sane in the office at a given moment.
0: La oficina en un momento dado, ¿no?
2: Bueno, me hacen recordar y citando a Nixon.
3: You make me think of Nixon, and to quote Nixon, one of the good things Henry Kissinger did was stop Nixon. Nixon asked him, "What if we drop the atomic bomb on Vietnam?" And Kissinger stopped him. From that standpoint, there has to be someone with a certain degree of common sense, even if his hands are stained with blood, who can tell him, "No, that's too much." So there's simply no element of judgment or sound judgment within the delirious military apparatus of the United States.
4: It's good that you bring up that issue, because Henry Kissinger is a controversial figure. He died recently, but he was someone knowledgeable about international relations and had strong influence over the president. I mean, he was a good influence on this issue. He told him, "Mr. President, this cannot be done because the consequences would be catastrophic." Unfortunately, in the case of Donald Trump, the people around him, his Secretary of Defense or Secretary of War, you know, he was an announcer, someone who worked on television shows, and many of the people working for the president on national security issues are people who supported him in his political campaign for re-election. But they are not experts on the subject. That is very serious, Rubén, because I have always said, when talking about political classes in Mexico and in any country, it is not a sin not to know. Obviously, a president, a female president, does not have to know everything. That is what experts are for, the people they surround themselves with. But in addition, the leader must have the sensitivity to listen. Nixon listened, despite all the problems, despite the alcoholism, the pills, whatever you want, he listened. Donald Trump does not. And the people who could advise him are, yes men, people without experience, people who do not understand national security, people who have stated, like the Secretary of War himself, that if nuclear weapons were used against Iran, absolutely nothing would happen. How serious, because if the Secretary of War says that, well, that really is concerning. These are the people making decisions who could lead the world to a catastrophe through ignorance, simply because of that, through ignorance.
3: Beyond Iran itself, could the entire world and Russia and China and Pakistan and India and North Korea, I mean, all these countries, nine of them, at some point continue escalating in terms of arms and take us to levels where a nuclear accident becomes increasingly likely?
4: Yes, Rubén. I have to give you the bad news that the nine nuclear powers are modernizing and expanding their nuclear arsenals. Let me give you the example of China. China currently has 600 strategic weapons, and by the end of this decade, which is already very close, 4 years away, it wants to have 1,000 to close the gap with the United States and Russia, because China knows that it is a major economic

0: economic player, but in terms of nuclear weapons, it is far behind the Russians and the Americans. So right now there is a reckless nuclear arms race that is putting the world on the brink of catastrophe, because, as you have pointed out very well, if we review the history of the Cold War, we have had countless accidents. Not all of them have come to light, but with nuclear weapons, we have had accidents. The United States has lost thermonuclear bombs. One of them fell, literally it fell. A plane was flying over an area near Japanese airspace. In the 1950s, the thermonuclear bomb fell, causing radioactive contamination. A diplomatic crisis between Japan and the United States on the scale of hell erupted, the necessary cleanup had to be carried out, and that is just one of many examples. In the nuclear silos located throughout the United States, the silos are places where strategic nuclear weapons are housed. They are buried, they are underground. The idea now of the United States and Russia is to eliminate this type of weapon, because in a nuclear exchange, in a nuclear war, you can destroy the nuclear silos. So it is better to have them on submarines or deployed on aircraft, but no longer on land. But there was a tremendous accident at one of the US nuclear silos, where the site began to burn and radioactive energy was released, because there were missiles with nuclear warheads there. So there can be many accidents, and in fact there were during the Cold War, and the greater the number of nuclear weapons, the greater the possibility that something will go wrong. The United States and Russia have nuclear weapons, old ones, the 1940s, which do receive maintenance, yes, but which are becoming increasingly costly to maintain. So accidents can happen at any moment. We Mexicans have advocated for nuclear disarmament and the disarmament of other weapon systems, because we understand that, as neighbors of the United States, we are more than exposed, and we experienced it during the Cuban Missile Crisis. We are exposed to annihilation simply because of our geographic proximity.
1: We are in the front row.
0: We are in the front row when it comes to the devastation of a potential nuclear war. That is why Mexico promoted the Treaty of Tlatelolco. That is why in Latin America and the Caribbean we have the world's first nuclear weapon-free zone, which inspired others. So Mexico has been on the right path on this issue, and we have made an impact internationally, and a large part of the nations of the world have supported nuclear disarmament.
2: That is the problem. That is the problem. We have an empire there that is pushing the world toward the brink of a nuclear conflict, precisely because it refuses to accept something as basic as multipolarity. I don't know how to get there, but we have to get there.
1: Kurt, I thank you very much for your participation in this episode of Gringo, and the same to you, dear Maria Cristina Rosas. Thank you very much. And to you, friends, I just want to remind you of that quote from Einstein. I don't know how the third world will be fought, but the fourth will be fought with sticks and stones. I'll see you on the next broadcast of Gringo.

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0: In the name of Allah, the All-Beneficent, the All-Merciful.
1: Alhamdulillahi Rabbil Alameen.
0: All praise belongs to Allah, Lord of all the worlds.
1: Ar-Rahman Ar-Rahim.
0: The All-Beneficent, the All-Merciful. Master of the day of retribution.
1: Iyyaka na'budu wa iyyaka nasta'in.
0: You alone do we worship, and to you alone do we turn for help.
1: Ihdina as-siratal mustaqim.
0: Guide us on the straight path.
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0: In the name of Allah, the All-Beneficent, the All-Merciful.
1: Alhamdulillahi Rabbil Alameen.
0: All praise belongs to Allah, Lord of all the worlds.
1: Ar-Rahman Ar-Rahim.
0: The All-Beneficent, the All-Merciful. Master of the day of retribution. You alone do we worship, and to you alone do we turn for help. Guide us on the straight path. The path of those whom you have blessed. 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

اللهم صل على محمد وآل محمد. السلام عليكم جميعا ورحمة الله وبركاته. I begin in the name of Allah, the most kind, the most merciful. It's due to that kindness and mercy that we have these opportunities where we gather in remembrance and glorification of Him, Tabaraka wa Ta'ala. We then begin this sermon the way the Commander of the Faithful used to begin many of his, by advising us, Usikum ibadallah bitaqwallah, that I advise you, servants of God, to be God-conscious, God-fearing, and pious human beings. Last week, we began our discussion regarding the final chapter in our theological discussion, and that is the subject of ma'ad, or resurrection. And the discussion of resurrection begins first and most importantly around the concept of death. And that is what happens precisely after a human being dies. And when we look at the general belief when it comes to the concept of death, this understanding of what happens after is generally falls into two categories. The first category is the belief that death is just the end of human existence. That after a human being dies, their life comes to an end and then nothing else happens after they die. This view is generally taken by those who don't have a religious worldview. It's not just a non-Muslim opinion, but anyone who is not governed by the concept of a divinity or a divine source will believe that because life is only that which is physical, that once that physical life comes to an end, life as well after that comes to an end. And as we know, and in our discussions with people, there are many who have this belief that life just comes to an end and that's it. So we basically live in this world and make the most that we have in this world. You know, if we delve deeper into that concept, especially I think because we have a religious worldview, right? Like I think we can never detach how we view the world without the lens of a religious worldview. And so having a religious worldview, this belief that life just comes to an end with death is actually quite tragic and depressing. Yeah, you know that the idea or the belief really that whatever we have built in this world is lost when we die. That all the relationships that we have in this world simply come to an end, and that's pretty much all that happens after we die. And everything that we work for also disappears. You know, this idea of annihilation, because that's what death is, isn't it? In this worldview that everything just comes to an end, there is no way that that belief does not cast a shadow over our entire existence. Knowing that this is eventually coming to an end. You know, it's like, for example, we have a major surgery that's coming in a few weeks. We can distract ourselves all we want with this world and eat and enjoy. But the idea that this surgery is unavoidable is something that never leaves the back of our minds. Similarly, knowing that death is just something that will come to an end is something that is quite weighing on an individual. And knowing that now is the time to do whatever it is, this is why a lot of the viciousness that we see in our world is because of this idea that I might as well do it now, because when that time comes to an end, that's it for me. And so this entire concept of death just being an annihilation, from a religious worldview, it lacks any

flavor. Yeah, it lacks any value. And this is where we come to the second understanding, right? And even within this understanding, there are different opinions to it. But the second understanding is that death is not the end of human existence. Rather, it is the beginning of a new phase of life. People may want to understand this in different ways. If you talk to people of different religious worldviews, their idea of what happens after death may vary. But it is the understanding that whatever we have developed in this world, whatever we have done in this world, is not the end of it. Rather, whatever comes after that death is dependent upon what we have done in this world. Even the concept of people who believe in reincarnation, for example, right? Their concept of reincarnation is developed from what they did in this world, and therefore whatever they do in this world actually has value because it's something that lives beyond this physical world. And so generally speaking, those who have this religious worldview or this understanding that death is not the end of life, rather the beginning of a next life. They believe that there is something within each and every one of us that's beyond the physical, right? That's beyond this vessel that we have, which is the body. Rather, there is something that's driving the body. There is something that is driving our existence. And of course, for us, that is the soul of a human being that we believe continues. We believe in this concept. We are the people who believe in this second concept, right? That death is not the end of life. Rather, death is just a new chapter from which life then carries forward. And we don't believe in this concept because God has told us so, right? We believe in this concept because it is intellectually driven and proven why there has to be something beyond that which comes after death. And in the course of these discussions, if Allah subhanahu wa ta'ala gives us life, we will go into all of the intellectual proofs surrounding the concept of ma'ad, just as we had gone through all the intellectual proofs around the concept of tawheed and nubuwwah and in imama. But what's important for us to understand is that believing that there is a life after we have died is actually far more palatable and satisfying to the human psyche. You know, I think I've told you this, that when we were in the Hawza, we were doing a simultaneous master's course, a master's in Islamic education. And a lot of our professors who did the master's course came from the United Kingdom, yeah, because we were accredited by the University of Winchester in the UK. And so a lot of the professors who came to teach us the educational aspect of this master's degree were all atheists. Yeah, and they didn't believe in a God. And it was a really interesting dynamic because we were in the Hawza being taught by atheists. Yeah, but it was an eye-opening experience. And so in our discussions with them, you know, we would find that just like from our perspective, the religious worldview perspective, just to believe that death is the end of it is really not fair. Yeah, it's really not fair because when we would speak to them, they came from a wealthy background. They came from having all their needs provided for them. They lived in an area that was secure. And so it was comfortable for them to believe that life will come to an end. But I said, look around the village of Sayyidah Zainab. You see people picking up trash to survive. Yeah, people barely having anything. I was like, would you have the same belief if you lived here? Yeah, that, well, this is our lot in life. We are made poor, bombs are dropping on us, we are unsafe, but our life will come to an end, that's it, right? How unpalatable is that, right? And this is something that we find that a lot of these concepts, though it's not really a first world phenomenon, but it is a first world lifestyle that gives people an excuse to believe that the physical world is all that is. But people who understand that there is something beyond this world, that experience is far more satisfying. And not only is it satisfying, it affects how we live in this world. Yeah? By knowing that there is something else that is beyond the physical, material success then no longer becomes the ultimate purpose of life. Whether or not I am rich or whether I'm poor, whether I am healthy or I am sick, knowing that there is something that is approaching

me, then the material circumstances don't affect me as much because I have a greater purpose to which I am living. Hardships don't always automatically become meaningless. When I suffer, I understand that whatever I'm going through, I will be recompensed by Allah subhanahu wa ta'ala. And then sacrifices also are not considered wasted, right? Like in this world, sometimes when we sacrifice something, physically we gain nothing from that act. Yeah, for example, if I'm sitting against the wall and someone more deserving comes and I give up my seat, all I gain is backache in this world. Yeah, but in the eyes of Allah, I have gained something far greater for making a sacrifice for something else. That means the entire life becomes meaningful rather than being meaningless at that point. And so the belief in that not only affects how we live, but it also affects how we die. There is no then apprehension about death, isn't it? Because I know that I'm going to a place that is better, right? And I think this is one of the areas that maybe we will delve into, and that is, how do we perceive death? And how ready are we to meet Allah subhanahu wa ta'ala? Because if I truly believe that what is with God is khayrun wa abqa, that it is better and long-lasting or eternal, then each and every one of us should be excited to meet Allah subhanahu wa ta'ala. Yeah? There should be no apprehension, right? But unfortunately, what you find is that even people who believe in the concept of death, which is us, yeah, you find that we are still quite apprehensive about death. You find that we still consider and look at the concept of death unfavorably, right? And there are many reasons for this. And one of the first reasons, and we'll go deeper into this, but today I want us to understand that we are people of the second worldview. We don't believe death is the end of life. We believe it is something better. But yet, even though we believe that it is something better, we're not excited about death. Yeah? When in fact, if I knew something better was approaching me, I would be excited about that, wouldn't I? Right? Like if I knew next week I'm going to get a check in the mail for $1 million. Boy, I'd check the mail every day, wouldn't I? Right? But when it comes to death, we know death is right around the corner. Do we check for death every single day? It's unfavorable. We try to postpone it. And the reason is two. One, we are ignorant about the nature of death itself. Right? We don't know what will come. Right? We don't know how it will be. We don't really accept the words of Allah, which is what? That it is a good place you are going to. لا خوف عليكم ولا هم يحزنون. Yeah? That there is nothing for them to fear, nothing for them to be sad about. And so the ignorance of the nature of death is what causes us to look at death unfavorably. You know, it is said once, our 10th Imam Al-Hadi alayhi afdalu salatu wassalam, salli alam wa ali Muhammad, he came to visit one of his companions who was on the verge of death, and he found that this companion of his was deeply distressed about the thought of dying. Yeah, he was worried. And the Imam alayhi salam says to him, Ya Abdullah, takhafu min al-maut li annaka la ta'rifu. That you are fearful of death because you don't fully understand death. Yeah? And then he explained to him that imagine, consider that if you had become covered in dirt and filth and you suffered from all types of sores and difficulties in this world, and you knew that going into a particular bathhouse would relieve you of all of this dirt and filth and illness, would you want to go into that bathhouse? And he says, of course, I would rush into that bathhouse. The Imam says, فَذَاكَ الْمَوْتُ هُوَ ذَلِكَ الْحَمَّامُ. Yeah? He says, death is that bathhouse where we become purified and purged and cleansed of all of our evil deeds and all of the difficulties of this world. But you have to live it, isn't it? Yeah? You have to live it. It's not that it's automatic. It's something that is earned. But I think one of the reasons why is because we fail to understand that, look, as people who believe in Allah subhanahu wa ta'ala, this world we understand is nothing but difficulties and hardships. But there's a world that Allah promises is far superior. We should long for that world, but we don't understand it. And the second reason is because we fear the consequences of our actions. Yeah? We know what we've done.
We know what we're going to be held accountable for. And so these two fears, inshallah, we will go much

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We begin the second sermon by remembering our brothers and sisters in all parts of the world going through hardships and difficulties. Once again, we see an increased amount of attacks and violence and military aggression in Iran, in Syria, in Lebanon, and of course it continues in Gaza and the West Bank. We pray to Allah subhanahu wa ta'ala that He give resolve and courage to those victims of this aggression, and that He give them the ability to continue to remain in opposition to the dhulm that is being laid upon them. And that we pray to Allah subhanahu wa ta'ala that He bring justice into this world through the return of our Imam ajjalallahu ta'ala farajahu sharif. Allahumma salli ala Muhammadin wa ali Muhammad. Last week we began just to give some general counsel and advise our families at the start of a new school year. And we said that these advice are meant to be for everyone in any category of school, whether it be homeschooling or Islamic schooling or public or private. And so it's really important that we understand how much responsibility we have in this moment as our children once again embark upon a new school year. And last week we gave three different pieces of advice, and amazingly these advice were not only for students but it can be applied to each and every one of us in whatever line of work or stage of life that we are at. And I don't want to go through all of them again, but remember these pieces of advice that we gave last time, and if you weren't here, please go back and listen to it. I want to continue with just a little bit more guidance, that as we go through life, we find that life is all about the choices we make. Whether or not I complete an assignment or I delay that assignment. Whether or not I tell the truth or

come up with an excuse to justify my state of mind, or whether or not I join or not join someone being mocked, whether I pray my salah now or pray my salah later, whether I ask for help or whether I hide a problem. Life is all about choices, right? And the choices that we make define the person that we become. I think all of us who are older now will, without a doubt, I have no doubt about this, that all of us would advise those who are younger than us, man, make right choices. Yeah, make right choices. Because the choices that we are making are not something that comes to an end anytime soon, but rather every choice is defining the type of life and the human being that I am becoming. And even later in life, when we have turned a corner, those choices always find a way to come back and affect our lives, right? And so it's really important that when we look at life, that we are able to make the right type of choices in this world. And as our youngsters are embarking on a new year of learning, it's really important that you take this opportunity and make good choices, right? Like, make sure that you always speak the truth, right? It's very easy to cheat. It's very easy to lie. It's very easy to get comfortable skirting responsibility, right? But later in life, if you are not accustomed to being bold and you're not accustomed to dealing with the challenges in front of you, life will become overwhelming at that particular point. And so it is really important that we, when our challenges are smaller, we have the courage to make the right choices, you know. I remember being a kid, and I'm sure all of you do too, that the challenges we faced in school and the challenges we faced early in life at that moment seemed like the giantest, largest mountain in the world. And then when you look back now, you're like, man, I wish I had those same problems. Yeah, because life's problems just get bigger, right? As we get older and as we get bigger, life's problems don't go away. They just rise in size. And if we don't know how to be bold and make the right decisions from an early age, then we won't know how to do it when life's challenges get bigger. And so it's really important that when it comes to matters of faith, we are uncompromising. We make the right choice, that no matter what, we pick God. Yeah, this is true in your work life, this is true in your relationship life, and this is true in your school life. Be uncompromising. Know the subjects that you are taking. If some of the subjects require you to do something that that Islam doesn't allow it, whether it's music, whether it's dance, there are recourses you can take. You can seek exemptions. You just have to ask. Don't be afraid to ask, and realize that the value in God's eyes for being uncompromising at your faith is something that can't be enumerated in this world. And so make the right choices, especially when it comes to selecting friends, you know. You know, oftentimes when we go through life, we will make friends that later we find that those friends are incompatible with us. But we feel bad letting go of certain friends. You know, the start of a new school year gives you a chance to pick better friends, right? And this gradual transition takes place in life. I remember in seventh grade, I had a friend that we used to hang out every day at lunch. And then in eighth grade, that guy never talked to me again because he had cooler friends to hang out with, right? Though I was cool, though, don't get it wrong, right? But the idea is that it's okay, friends transition, right? These are not people you will keep the rest of your life. And so it's really important that we keep the right type of friends, because the friends we pick will have an effect on the choices that we make. And so the first point is make good choices, even though it's hard. Pick God always, pick your faith always, pick your principles always, and inshallah, that way of life will become easier going forward. The second thing I think is also really important is an understanding for us parents that our children are facing challenges today that none of us faced. Yeah, that is a reality, right? With their access to gadgets and with their access to information, they are faced with scenarios that I don't think many of us ever faced in our lives.

And it's really important that we prepare ourselves and our families to deal with these scenarios. It's one thing to say that when something bad happens, I will rise. But if we're unprepared for it, then we won't make the right decisions always. And I think part of that responsibility is just to have conversations with our children and our families, right? Put, you know, like role play, it seems childish, but man, it's effective. Right? How would I react when someone mocks my religion? Yeah, what's the expectation? Right? What if I'm invited to something inappropriate? How would I respond to that? What if a conversation or relationship begins crossing boundaries? How would I respond to that? I think all of us, when it came to our children, we would prepare them for strangers talking to them, yeah, not getting into cars, not accepting candy. We would train them with these type of things. But then as they're getting older, we need to train them with more practical scenarios, right? And sometimes, you know, bravery is not to always be aggressive. Sometimes bravery is just to know how to say no, right? And that takes a lot of courage, right? And we have to train our children to be comfortable saying, no, this is a boundary I'm not willing to cross. But those are conversations that we need to have. And so these are some of the advice that I wish, I don't know, some Maulana gave me when I was a kid, you know. But I hope, inshallah, that we take these things quite seriously, because it's a new school year. It's a time for new beginnings. The final word to parents, make sure you are involved in the life of your children, right? It's really important. And, you know, being involved doesn't mean that you ask them, what grade did you get? Yeah, okay, fine, you can ask them. But I think more importantly, we need to ask them, who are your friends? Yeah, what made you uncomfortable today? Did you get to pray on time today? Did you show kindness? Be involved, because what our children need more than anything is not just rules that restrain them, but they need somebody they know they can trust and rely on as life's challenges grow bigger. And if we develop that type of relationship of open communication, then inshallah we will deal with all the challenges together and they will never feel as though they are alone. Wa akhiru da'wan ان الحمد لله رب العالمين بسم الله الرحمن الرحيم والعصر ان الانسان لفي خسر الا الذين امنوا وعملوا الصالحات وتواصوا بالحق وتواصوا بالصبر صدق الله العظيم.

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Rajim. We seek the protection of God from Shaitan, who has been expelled from God's kingdom of special mercy because of his arrogance and his defiance. Bismillahir Rahmanir Rahim. We humbly seek guidance and grace from God because he is the all-perfect one, the all-merciful one, and one whose special grace and mercy is available to the believers and the good doers. Alhamdulillah. والصلاة والسلام على سيدنا ونبينا محمد وآله الطاهرين. We send our salutations and greetings on the Holy Prophet and on his holy progeny, who are the best guides for mankind till the end of time. Elders, brothers and sisters, assalamu alaykum wa rahmatullah. One of the important verses in the Quran which has been emphasized for recitation and repeated recitation is the famous ayah, Ayatul Kursi. It's important to remind ourselves about the significance of this ayah and what effect it can have on our lives, and more important, why is it that this ayah

Ayah is so significant. The riwayat are plentiful. There are some riwayat which say that the recitation of this ayah protects a person. There are some riwayat which say that one of the biggest and most important ayah in the Quran is Ayatul Kursi. Inna a'zama ayatin fil Quran Ayatul Kursi. One of the best surahs is Surah Baqarah. One of the best ayah in Surah Baqarah is Ayatul Kursi. Another riwayah says it is Sayyidul Ayat. A third riwayah says it is Dhurwa, the peak and the pinnacle, the most perfect. So it's a perfect ayah, it's protective, number two. Number three, if you want to be in the company of the prophets, you recite this ayah. That means there's something in the content and the meaning of this ayah which reflects the deep faith that the prophets had. Number four, it enables you to achieve the goal of perfection. The riwayah says from the Holy Prophet sallallahu alayhi wa alihi, man qara'a ayat al-kursi, whosoever recites this ayah, 100 times, كان كمن عبد الله طول حياته. It's as if he has worshipped his Lord his whole lifetime. Just 100 times recitation. But something is there in this ayah which enables a person to achieve the goal of perfection, which is of creation, which is ibadah. Number five, the riwayah says that at the time of death, Allah personally comes to remove the soul. كَانَ الَّذِي يَتَوَلَّى قَبْضَ نَفْسِهِ, the one who comes to make qabz of the ruh, ذُو الْجَلَالِ وَالْإِكْرَامِ, the Lord Himself. That means somehow this ayah has brought him so close to the Lord that even if the Lord is working through some agents, he doesn't see those other agents. He sees the Lord only. He feels the presence of the Lord. And of course, number six is the promise of paradise. Imam Ali alayhi salam is quoted to have said, I heard with my own ears the Prophet say, سَمِعْتُ نَبِيَّكُمْ يَقُولُ مَنْ قَرَأَ آيَةَ الْكُرْسِي, whosoever recites this Ayatul Kursi after every salah, فِي دَبْرِ كُلِّ صَلَاةٍ مَكْتُوبَةٍ, after every farida salah, لَمْ يَمْنَعْهُ مِنْ دُخُولِ الْجَنَّةِ إِلَّا الْمَوْتِ, then paradise is guaranteed for that person. So much merit reported for an ayah. It's amazing. There must be something in this ayah which makes it so important. Protection. Protects from illnesses, protects from specifically eye ailment, protects from ferocious animals, protects from poisonous animals, protects the house from jinn, protects the house at night from shaitan, in fact protects from all afflictions. 7 types of protections have been mentioned. The riwayah says a person came and he had a swollen abdomen and the abdomen had yellowish fluid. So Imam alayhi salam says, quoting from the Prophet, recite Ayatul Kursi and this will go away. Or the second riwayah says, إِذَا اشْتَكَى أَحَدُكُمْ عَيْنَهُ, you have an eye ailment, فَلْيَقْرَأْ آيَةَ الْكُرْسِي. Of course, in the treatment of ailments, the ayah is not a substitute for the dawa. The dua and the Quran become complementary in the sense that Allah is the one who has created for specific diseases, specific medication or treatments, number one. Number two, whereas we do believe that the efficacy of the treatment of any particular element in the treatment or the doctor's ability to diagnose and then for the drugs to work or any other method of treatment to work, it's all God provided. Ayatul Kursi or the dua then enables the individual to invoke that power, to realize it's not the drug

that cures. It's not the doctor that heals. It is by the empowerment of God to the drug and the druggist that gives the treatment. Or number three, protection from ferocious animals, a sabu' that is mentioned in the riwayah. Or fourth riwayah says, lam yadurruhu duhumma, a poisonous animal will not harm him. Or will be protected from shaitan if you read it at night. لَمْ يَدْخُلْ ذَٰلِكَ الْبَيْتَ شَيْطَانٌ حَتَّى يُصْبِحَ. You recite it at night, shaitan will not enter till the morning, for the whole night. Or basically for every affliction, whoever recites this ayah, صَرَفَ اللَّهُ عَنْهُ أَلْفَ مَكْرُوهُ مِنْ مَكَارِهِ الدُّنْيَا وَمَكَارِهِ الْآخِرَةِ. 1,000 different afflictions you don't know, you're not even aware of, from the afflictions of the dunya or the akhirah. Aysaru makruhi dunya, the least of which of the dunya is faqr, poverty. You want to enrich yourself, or at least enable yourself to have enough to be sufficient? Ayatul Kursi. Wa aysaru makruhi al-akhirah azabul qabri. So if you want to protect yourself from faqr and the qabr, the affliction of the qabr, Ayatul Kursi is the verse to be recited. Question is why? But what is so different and what is so important about this ayah? We believe the whole of the Quran is shifa. True, the whole of the Quran is shifa. Lakini, in as much as there are stages and ranks and positions in creation amongst the prophets, تِلْكَ الرُّسُلْ فَضَّلْنَا بَعْضَهُمْ عَلَى بَعْضٍ. Allah has sent messengers right from Adam till the last. Some have been elevated over others. Likewise, the message that has been sent, they are of different ranks because the prophets' ranks vary. So also the same prophet's message has status and ranks. In the same Quran, there is mentioned that mu'mineen are not the same. Mu'mineen have got darajat. Lahum darajatun, or another ayah says hum darajatun, they will be given ranks, and the ranks will be so great that the difference between one rank and the other is ma baynal ardi was sama. The difference between one rank and the other, between the mu'mineen, is the difference between the earth and the heaven. And some will enjoy several ranks. So if, and these ranks will be given because the mu'min gets the guidance, and the guidance is from the Quran. So the Quran itself has levels of meanings. Definitely some of the verses, if they convey a deep, profound, fundamental reality about the universe, and if that reality is understood and then repeated, and then believed in by the mind logically, and then gradually a person begins to live according to it, such that the spirit is consumed by it totally and submits to the reality, oh, definitely this individual has connected to the core of the universe. Then what is a shaitan, and what is a disease, and what is a jinn, and what is a poisonous animal, and what's a ferocious animal? All these are, in that whole framework of reality, minor agents that cannot work unless Allah allows them to work. مَنْ ذَلَّذِي يَشْفَعُ عِنْدَهُ إِلَّا بِإِذْنِهِ. No agent can work to do anything until and unless Allah wills it so. The knife will not cut unless Allah wills it so. The fire will not burn if Allah has not willed it so. The water will not drown if Allah has not willed it so. The whale, if he eats you up, will not destroy you if Allah does not will it so. If a person submits to that absolute reality, then definitely the protection will be there. Beyond protection, there is pardoning. Beyond pardoning, then there is perfection. Beyond perfection, then there is paradise, and in paradise, there are higher stages. So it's important to understand the meaning of this ayah in order to be able to enjoy the benefits of this ayah. Allahu
لا إله

illa hu, God is the one beside whom there is no deity or no power or no entity which is worthy of worship and submission and love and praise and hope and fear and help and seeking protection and seeking provision other than Allah. There is no power other than Him. Allahu la ilaha illa hu. And then the second part of the ayah is Al-Hayyul Qayyum, the ever-living and the self-subsisting. I'll explain the meaning of this later on. If He is the only one, and therefore the ever-living, and therefore the self-subsisting, therefore, لَا تَأْخُذُهُ سِنَةٌ وَلَا نَوْمٌ, none of the weaknesses and the limitations of the creatures can apply to Him, because these are problems of the material world. He is the creator of the material world. He cannot be governed and ruled by the laws of the world that He creates. He's above time, He's above space, He's above the defects and the limitations of the physical world. لَا تَأْخُذُهُ سِنَةٌ وَلَا نَوْمٌ. If that is the case, that He is God, and He is everlasting, and He is self-subsisting, and He is perfect, لَهُ مَا فِي السَّمَاوَاتِ وَمَا فِي الْأَرْضِ, each and every entity, animate or inanimate, in the heavens or in the earth, belongs to Him and is totally under His control. لَهُ, belongs to Him alone. In the beginning, throughout its lifetime, towards this end, even if death process is in His hands, لَهُ مَا فِي السَّمَاوَاتِ وَمَا فِي الْأَرْضِ. Not only He owns from the beginning till the end, but between the beginning and the end, مَنْ ذَا الَّذِي يَشْفَعُ عِنْدَهُ إِلَّا بِإِذْنِهِ, no agent, no entity, no reality can have any effect unless Allah wills it so. يَعْلَمُ مَا بَيْنَ أَيْدِيهِمْ وَمَا خَلْفَهُمْ, not only has total power and control from the beginning till the end and in between the beginning and the end, but He also 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Amazing. 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Kwa nini? Kwa sababu He is Ali. Kwa nini? Kwa sababu He is Azim. The whole ayah can be summarized is these two names, Aliyul Azim. This is a brief description of the meaning of the ayah. But we need to look at it a little more in detail. The first phrase, which is the most important one, Allahu La ilaha illa hu, bas. That's the fundamental phrase. The rest of the ayah is an expansion of this fundamental phrase. If you collapse the whole of the ayah, the summary is this one word. La Allahu La ilaha illa hu. It is our fundamental creed. And in fact, the riwayat which we have describing the merit of just reciting, not the whole of Ayatul Kursi, just this phrase, La ilaha illa hu, the merits of recitation are almost comparable to Ayatul Kursi itself. The Holy Prophet sallallahu alayhi wa alihi is reported to have said that there is no phrase which anyone has uttered from the beginning of the creation till the end of creation.

better than this phrase of La ilaha illallah. The riwayah says, Qala Rasulullah, Ma qultu wa la qala al-qailuna qabli mithla La ilaha illallah. There is no phrase better, superior, more perfect, more effective in bringing a person close to God than this La ilaha illallah. And therefore, it is khayrul ibadati qawlu La ilaha illallah. It's the best act of worship. Because worship means to turn your attention in submission, in adoration, in admiration, in love, in praise, in thanks, this is worship, towards an entity who you believe is the Lord. Well, that cannot be possible, this act of worship, unless you know who is the Lord. The Lord has many names, but if all of them could be summarized in one phrase, La ilaha illallah. Therefore, it's khayrul ibadah. A third riwayah says that therefore the reward for this is the greatest reward. Whoever recites this, ma min shay'in a'zamu thawaban min shahadati an la ilaha illallah. There is no phrase whose recitation has got thawab greater than this. La ilaha illallah. Kwa nini? Kwa sababu, what you're saying is you are expressing the belief in the fundamental reality of this universe. There is no greater reality in that. What else is there after that? Everything flows from that. If you haven't accepted this basic, then you can't accept anything else. Be it belief in nubuwwah, or qiyamah, be it ibadah, be it salat, saum, be it virtue, be it avoiding sins, be it imbibing virtues, be it avoiding evil traits, everything originates from this fundamental phrase. Therefore, there is no thawab greater than the recitation of this. Ma min shay'in a'zamu thawaban min shahadati an la ilaha illallah. Why? لأن الله لا يعدله شيء ولا يشركه في الأمر أحد. Nobody is a partner unto him. A fourth riwayah says that the sins of this individual who recites this phrase disappear, just like in the autumn season, if you were to shake a branch and the leaves just fall down. It's as easy as that once you recite it. Kwanini. Because how this individual now by reciting is expressing something which he has accepted by his mind logically, something which his heart has experienced. Therefore, he is experiencing love for perfection. Therefore, he is experiencing dislike for imperfection. Therefore, he wants to get closer to God. And to get closer to God, you have to feel remorse and regret. And that is tawbah. And tawbah brings pardon. And therefore, sins are forgiven. Not any recitation of La ilaha illallah can have the effect of our sins being pardoned. Number five, the riwayah says, no, in fact, it is so powerful that the flesh of the reciter will not be allowed to be touched by the fire of hell. The riwayah says, Inna Allaha تبارك وتعالى حرم أجساد الموحدين على النار. It is haram for the fire of hell to touch this flesh. A flesh which has grown up, which has developed with the dhikr of La ilaha illallah. Therefore, any movement or any activity by this flesh, the body, any energy which was expended by this body was in pleasing the true Lord. Well, how can the fire of hell touch it? The fire of hell is for those who are disobedient. This person was obedient. A sixth riwayah says that Allah promises, Inna Allah Ta'ala aqsama. He has taken a qasam. Bi'izzatihi wa jalalihi. By His majesty
and his unconquerable power. And la

يعذب أهل توحيده بالنار أبدا. Allah has promised, you submit to this fundamental reality, every goodness will flow. And the first goodness is, you will not be punished by the fire of hell. A seventh riwayah says that whosoever recites this fundamental creed of faith, جَاءَ جِبْرَئِيلُ إِلَىٰ رَسُولِ اللَّهِ صَلَى اللَّهُ عَلَيْهِ وَآلِهِ فَقَالَ يَا مُحَمَّدُ طُوبَى, congratulations, لِمَنْ قَالَ مِنْ أُمَّتِكَ, whosoever from your ummah recites this, لَا إِلَهَ إِلَّا اللَّهِ لَكِينِ وَحْدَهُ وَحْدَهُ وَحْدَهُ. Three times as the minimum number of many times. Three times as the expression of the fundamental belief that I believe God is one in His essence, God is one in His attributes, God is one in His actions. No action possible but with Allah's will. No attribute of goodness can be acquired but by God's provision. There is no true essence of Godhead and divinity other than that of Allah. This summarizes the whole belief. And therefore, the highest of the angels, Jibreel, comes and praises this individual. The eighth riwayah says, Thamanul Jannah. Jannah has a price to be paid, to be bought. The price is La ilaha illallah. The ninth riwayah says, Man qala La ilaha illallah, dakhala al Jannah, aw falahu al Jannah. And the tenth riwayah says, that famous riwayah of the Muhaddithin in Nishabur, when the eighth holy Imam arrived there and stopped the caravan and they asked him for a hadith, and he said that this hadith I have heard from my father Musa, who heard it from his father Ja'far, who heard it from his father Muhammad al-Baqir, who heard it from his father Ali Zainul Abidin, who heard it from his father Hussein Sayyidul Shuhada, who heard it from his father Ali ibn Abi Talib, who heard it from the Prophet, who heard it from Jibreel, who heard it from God, that كلمة لا إله إلا الله حصني, it's my fortress. من قال من دخل حصني, whosoever enters into my fortress, أمين من عذابي, he shall be protected. Once you are surrounded by this firm belief whereby your thoughts are pure and monotheistic, devoted, directed, and focused towards the true reality that governs the universe. And after your thoughts, your feelings, what you like or dislike, what you want or not want, what you get angry for, or what you desire, all your feelings are directed to this one true Lord. And then from the thoughts and the feelings, your actions now are all in obedience to the commands of this Lord, in an avoidance of sinfulness. Tayari, you have created for yourself. The projection around you is that of a pure person who is protected by the whole of the universe. The universe has been created in such a way that it shows the love and the mercy of the Lord to support, to push ahead, to move towards perfection, to protect. He who conforms and harmonizes himself with the laws of the universe to achieve perfection. This is summarized in La ilaha illallah. But why is it that we believe in La ilaha illallah? Inshallah, we'll discuss that in the next session. Let's pray to Allah to get the tawfiq to be able to appreciate the great ni'mah we have in Ayatul Kursi, and especially in La ilaha illallah. Wassalamu alaykum wa rahmatullah.

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Tanfoam. 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

0: For 60 years, Tanfoam has been part of the dreams, comfort, and lives of Tanzanians. Generations have changed, times have changed. But one thing has remained the same, the assurance of a good night's sleep. Today, this legacy of excellence has earned Tanfoam official recognition as a super brand. 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We trust it. It has raised generations. The people of Tanzania have spoken. There is only one mattress. Tanfoam. It supported our grandparents, and today their grandchildren still sleep on it.
1: 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And we have been discussing the conditions of the place where we say our prayers. We say the first condition is that that place has to be mubah, permissible for us to use. The second condition is that the place has to be tahir, in particular the place where I want to do sujood has to be tahir. Thirdly, we also say the place has to be stable, where I'm able to do ruku and sujood facing the qibla until the end of the prayer. The fourth condition mentioned in the books of fiqh, when they talk about the conditions of the place, the makan of the musalli, is that that particular place where I want to do the sujood, it should be on something on which it is permissible to do sujood. مَا يَصِحُّ السُّجُودُ عَلَيْهِ You should be allowed to perform sujood on that. Question, what is permissible for sujood? Two things. When something that is called the earth, أرض, like sand that you find on the earth. But it also includes rocks, also includes pebbles. You can do sujood on that if it is wide enough, for example. It also includes precious stones as well, like aqiq and firoda. If you find a big amount of it, you can do sujood on it as well. But it doesn't include every mineral that you find from the earth. So you can't do sujood, for example, on gold. You can't do sujood on silver. Those things are not permissible for sujood. So one is whatever is considered to be earth, أرض. Secondly, whatever grows from the earth. For example, wood, branches, leaves, petals, but with two conditions. The first condition is that it is not something that is normally worn. So for example, doing sujood on cotton itself would not be permissible because people wear it. The second condition is that it should not be something that is normally eaten. Right? Normally, now, if a person decides to eat it once in a while, that's different. But normally people don't eat it. So for example, doing sujood on the leaves of spinach, yeah, or lettuce, or even palm leaves, for example, would not be permissible to do that. One question over here, or two questions. Is it permissible to do sujood on paper? And the answer is, yes, it is permissible to do sujood on paper as long as the paper is made from something on which sujood is permissible. For example, if the paper was made from wood, made from wood pulp, then doing sujood on that paper is permissible. Question. Is it permissible to do sujood on tissue paper? And the answer again is the same. Yes, it is permissible as long as the tissue paper was made from something on which sujood is permissible. For example, the tissue paper was made from wood or wood pulp, or from paper which was made from wood or wood pulp, then doing sujood on the tissue then would also be permissible as well with that condition. Sallu ala Muhammad wa ali Muhammad. For tonight's lecture, I've picked up a little bit of a strange question, but I think it's also an important question as well. It's a question that you will find normally children will start to ask. And one of the questions that children ask when you talk to them about Allah subhanahu wa ta'ala is they ask you, where is Allah subhanahu? Normally, whenever they think about someone, they talk to somebody, they also imagine where that person is. Where is he located? So when you make them think about God, the first question that comes to their mind is, where is Allah subhanahu wa ta'ala? And it's not only a question that children ask. You find that whenever we are making dua, when we are saying our salat, we also think to ourselves, where is Allah subhanahu wa ta'ala? How should I think about him? Where should I think of him? Right? And you notice that sometimes when we pray, we raise our hands up to the heavens. Or sometimes when we're praying, we look up to the heavens. And the question we ask ourselves is Allah subhanahu wa ta'ala in the sky? Is he above in heaven? Now when you look at some of the madhahib of Islam, they have certain beliefs which indicate that perhaps they believe Allah subhanahu wa ta'ala is somewhere above. For example, in some of the books, there's a hadith which is narrated by Abu Huraira, who says that the Prophet of Allah has said that when 1/3 of the night has remained, God comes down from the highest heaven to the lowest heaven. And then he calls out to his servants and he says to them, who will call upon me that I may answer them?

Now, in the madhab of the Ahlul Bayt alayhim as-salam, we believe that Allah subhanahu wa ta'ala is not limited in any place. He's not limited in any space. Allah subhanahu wa ta'ala is everywhere. And that's what we tell our children as well, that Allah subhanahu wa ta'ala is everywhere. Question: what does it mean that when we say Allah is everywhere, what does it mean that Allah subhanahu wa ta'ala is everywhere? And when I am praying, when I am making dua, and you say God is omnipresent, God is everywhere, how do I imagine somebody who is omnipresent? Where do I place him? Is he everywhere like oxygen is everywhere? Or is it different from that? So, now I know tonight is a Thursday night. And I've promised you that I don't get too philosophical on Thursday night. But tonight you'll have to give me 5 or at least 7 minutes of your attention, and then inshallah the conversation will become easier after you recite the salawat ala Muhammad wa ali Muhammad. Let's start by making 2 points first. Firstly, as I mentioned, it is our belief that Allah is present everywhere. If you go back to your days in madrasa, you will remember that one of the things you were taught is that there are 2 categories of attributes. There are sifat, which are known as as-sifat as-thubutiyya. These are the attributes that we posit and we affirm that God has these attributes. And there are sifat, which are known as as-sifat as-salbiyya. These are attributes that we negate from Allah subhanahu wa ta'ala, and we say he doesn't have these attributes. One of the sifat salbiyya is that Allah subhanahu wa ta'ala is not limited in space. He's not limited in time. And he doesn't have a physical body. Meaning he's not seen. He cannot be seen with these eyes. And the argument for that is a very simple argument. Let's imagine that Allah was limited in space. Being in a particular space is actually the attribute of a physical being, a material being. If Allah was here and he wasn't there, it would mean that Allah subhanahu wa ta'ala is also a material being. How can Allah be a material being when he is the one who created and existed before all material beings? Let me put it in simpler words. If we assume that Allah is in one place and not in another space, it means God occupies space, right? And he needs space to be able to exist. How can he need space when he is the one who created space and he existed even before space and time existed? So God is not limited in place. Point number 2. And this one needs a little more of your attention. Okay? When we say he is everywhere, we don't mean he is inside anything, inside every place. We don't mean he is physically present over there. We don't mean that Allah subhanahu wa ta'ala actually occupies space. There's a very important sermon that the first Imam Amir al-Mu'mineen alayhi afdalu salati wa salam he gave. It is known as the Khutbah of Ashbah, and we're told that he gave it from the pulpit in Kufa, that one day a man came to him and said to him, Ya Amir al-Mu'mineen, صِفْ لَنَا رَبَّنَا, describe God to us. In what way? مِثْلَ مَا نَرَاهُ عَيَانًا, so that as if we can see him with our own eyes. لِنَزْدَادُ لَهُ حُبًّا وَبِهِ مَعْرِفَةً, it will increase our love for God and our understanding of God. The Imam was very upset by this question, that somebody wanted to see or describe God physically. He called out Salat Jami'ah. That was the way of gathering people in the masjid outside the time of Salat. And he went up on the minbar and he gave this lecture. In a part of this lecture, he says, وَلَا كَانَ فِي مَكَانٍ فَيَجُوزَ عَلَيْهِ الْإِنْتِقَالِ, he is not

in any place that you would say he would move from place to place. Okay? Now let's come to the example that we normally give to our children. The reason why I raised this point is because of the example that we give to our children. You know, anytime we use an example for God, we should know it works one way and breaks down in many ways. Should always know the limitation of an example. Never push it beyond its limitation.

You say God is everywhere. What does that mean? You say, you know, like oxygen and air is everywhere. Like that, God is everywhere as well. But if you think a little bit about that example, let's think about oxygen. When we say oxygen is everywhere, it means it occupies space everywhere, right? And it needs space in order to exist. And there are places where it is there, and there are places where it is not there. If we say Allah subhanahu wa ta'ala is like that, the way oxygen occupies space, does Allah subhanahu wa ta'ala also need space? Oxygen cannot exist outside of space. Does it mean that Allah subhanahu wa ta'ala cannot exist outside of space? Oxygen can be some places, it's not other places. Does it mean that Allah subhanahu wa ta'ala also may be in some places? Some of the scholars have said a better example is when you think about certain universal principles. Okay? When you think about those principles, they're everywhere. Now, they use some very difficult principles to explain it. I'll use a very simple example. You help me with it. Okay? Very simple. 2 plus 2, what does it equal inside this masjid? 4. What kind of a question is that? Yeah. 2 plus 2 is 4. What if I went to the opposite corner of the earth? What does 2 plus 2 equal to? Say 4. What if I went to Mars? What does 2 plus 2 equal to? You say, even there it's 4. This reality, just as it is present over here, is also present over there as well. I say, what if I go to the end of the universe, the furthest galaxy from the Milky Way galaxy, what does 2 plus 2 equal to? You will say? 22, mashallah. Yeah, I'm sure the accountants in the masjid, in any masjid, would love for 2 plus 2 to equal 22. Yeah. But if I were to ask you in the dunya, what does 2 plus 2 equal? You will say 4. I say, what about the akhirah? There are different rules there. What does 2 plus 2 equal in the akhirah? You'll say 2 plus 2 is 2 plus 2 is 4. Doesn't change, right? It is present everywhere, but it doesn't occupy space anywhere, correct? The same way they say, that's a better example. But I tell you, even if you thought about that example, there are places it breaks down. Okay. So now it brings us to one of the questions we raised. If you say that God is everywhere and he doesn't occupy any space, then please explain, why is it that when we raise our hands in dua and qunut, we raise it towards the sky? And when we look up at the sky, right? Sometimes when you want to call out to God, where do you look? You look up and say, Ilahi. Right? Why do we do that? I want to give you 2 reasons for it now. Firstly, just because we turn towards one direction, it doesn't mean that Allah subhanahu wa ta'ala is in that direction or he is in that place. Today, as Muslims, when we say our salat, what direction do we pray? We pray towards Mecca. If you were in Mecca and you were in Masjid al-Haram and you had to say salat, what direction would you pray? It was the Kaaba. Now, we all pray towards the Kaaba. Does it mean that Allah subhanahu wa ta'ala is inside the Kaaba? If we all raise our hands to the heavens, does it mean that Allah subhanahu wa ta'ala is above? Or just as that is the qibla for our salat, this is the qibla for our dua? Number one. Number two, I want to share with you a hadith. The point of this hadith is that as a Muslim, we recognize that whatever happens in our lives is first destined above in the higher level, and then it comes down into the dunya. There's a system that Allah has created. First, it is written above, it is destined above, and then it transpires in this world. Let's look at the hadith together. This hadith also tells us, أن أمير المؤمنين عليه أفضل الصلاة والسلام. He says, إذا فرغ أحدكم من الصلاة فليرفع يديه إلى السماء. When one of you completes his prayer, he should raise his hands towards the sky. وَلْيَنْصِبْ فِي الدُّعَاءِ, and then put effort
and struggle.

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He said, Ya Amir al-Mu'mineen, alaysa Allahu fi kulli makan? Isn't God everywhere? The Imam said, Bala, indeed he is everywhere. So the man said, Qala bala. Qala falima yarfa'u al-abdu yadayhi ila sama? Then why should a servant of God raise his hands towards the heavens when God is everywhere? Look at the answer of the Imam. The Imam says, Ama taqra, haven't you read this verse in the Quran? There's a verse in the Quran where Allah subhanahu wa ta'ala says, Wafi السَّمَاءِ رِزْقُكُمْ وَمَا تُعَدُونَ. In the heavens, in the sky is your provision, your risk. Whatever is going to come to you has first been written above, and then it comes down to you. Wama تُعَدُونَ. Not only your provision, everything that you have been promised. فَمِنْ أَيْنَ يُطْلَبُ الرِّزْقُ إِلَّا مِنْ مَوْضِعِهِ. Then from where are you going to seek the risk except from its place from which it descends from? So now, as we said, God is present everywhere. And when we say that God is present everywhere, it doesn't mean that He is in any one place, that He occupies space over there. So now the question that comes up for me practically is, when I'm making dua, how do I think about Allah? How do I imagine Him? How do I bring Him to my mind? There was a lady, when she was thinking about converting to Islam, here in Vancouver, here at our center, she came to see me. She says one of the greatest difficulties of this conversion from Christianity to Islam is that in Christianity it was very easy when I had to think about God. I could think of an image. I could think of Him up in heaven. I could imagine Him. When I come to Islam, I struggle with that. How do I imagine Him? And where do I place Him? Right? So I want to make 3 points with respect to that. The second and third point are very practical points that we have to take away. But the first one, and again I'll need a little bit of attention on the first one, is that we should not try to imagine Allah subhanahu wa ta'ala. And sometimes even when we end up imagining God, we should know God is greater than that. That maybe we understood something about God, it doesn't mean we understood everything about Allah subhanahu wa ta'ala. Whatever we have imagined is our own creation. It's our own assumption. And Allah subhanahu wa ta'ala is greater than that. Okay? The fifth Imam, he has a hadith where he says, كُلَّمَا مَيَّزْتُمُوهُ فِي أَوْهَامِكُمْ بِأَدَقِّ مَعَانِيهِ. Everything you distinguish, everything you imagine, every distinction that you make in your imagination, even if you're very nuanced, you pay a lot of attention to it, right? It is nothing but makhluqun. It is your own creation, right? It's a part of your own imagination. Masnu'un mithlukum. It's a fabrication just like you are. You've created it. It doesn't mean God is exactly like that. And then he tells us, imagine. Imagine if you could ask an ant, what does God look like? Think of God. What do you think an ant would say? An ant would say, when I think of God, I think that God must have two antennas. You know ants have two antennas? So why does God have to have two antennas? Because he will say, well, no ant can be a good ant. No ant can be a perfect ant unless it has what? Two antennas. And what if you went and asked, for example, a cow or, you know, an ox, what do you think of God? And what will they say? It's got to have what? Two horns. Because without horns, I mean, how can you live without horns? Don't you think human beings are also somewhat similar? If you came and asked us, what do you think about God? Well, it's going to be like me.

just bigger than me? Right? More powerful than me? More knowledgeable than me? We're limited by our own understanding. So whatever we imagine about Allah subhanahu wa ta'ala, we should always remind ourselves that God is far greater than that. Don't you see that whenever we pray, one of the expressions that we always repeat in the salat, in every rak'ah, you repeat it more than any other expression, is which expression? Allahu Akbar. Takbiratul ihram, Allahu Akbar. Before ruku, Allahu Akbar. You come up from ruku, Allahu Akbar. Come up from sujood, before sujood again, what do you say? Allahu Akbar. What does Allahu Akbar mean? God is greater min an yusaf, from being described. He's beyond my imagination. He's beyond my praise of him. He's greater than whatever I have thought of him and whatever praise I have uttered of him. God is greater than that. That's one point. Second point, when we try to think about God, the Quran says, don't try to think about the essence, the that of Allah subhanahu wa ta'ala. Try to think about what are the consequences of it. What are the results of it? Right? Sallu ala Muhammad wa ali Muhammad. Sallu ala Muhammad wa ali Muhammad. For example, sometimes a parent will come to a child and he will say to the child that, I'm watching your every move. I know every SMS message that goes out of your phone. I know every website that you see. Even when you go to school, I know exactly which room you are in the school. Are you in the class? Or are you sitting at 7-Eleven? I know. Yeah. And the child turns to the parent and says, but tell me, how do you know all of this about me? Is it my phone? Have you put a chip into me? Like, what have you done? What does the parent say? Don't worry how I know. Just know that I know. That's more important. Yeah. Allah subhanahu wa ta'ala is telling us the same thing. You try to understand, how is it that I am everywhere? I'm omnipresent. What's the, you know, depth of that reality? You won't be able to understand. But do know, because I am everywhere, at every moment I am watching you and I'm also watching over you as well. أَلَمْ يَعْلَمْ بِأَنَّ اللَّهَ يَرَى. Doesn't he know? If he knows that God is everywhere, then doesn't he also know that God is what? Always watching over him. Because you know that I'm everywhere, the more important message there is that you are never alone. I'm always with you. هُوَ مَعَكُمْ أَيْنَمَا كُنْتُمْ. He's with you no matter where you are. The Prophet of Allah was in the cave. The mushrikeen are coming around him. He says to his companion, لَا تَخَفْ إِنَّ اللَّهَ مَعَنَا. Don't worry. God, who is everywhere, the consequence is that is what? He's also with us right now. Right? Allah subhanahu wa ta'ala says, because I'm everywhere, the result of that is you will see me in everything. You know, we're told that the Prophet of Allah, whenever he would go and walk anywhere, even if the Prophet wasn't in that street, you could tell the Prophet of Allah has passed by the street. How do you know that the Prophet has passed by the street? Because of the smell or the fragrance of his perfume, right? In the same way, Allah also tells us, because I am everywhere, فَأَيْنَمَا تُوَلُّوا فَثَمَّ وَجْهُ اللَّهِ. Wherever you turn, there you will see something by which you will recognize Allah subhanahu wa ta'ala. More important than understanding how is he everywhere is to know what are the results of that. The last point, and we end with that point, inshallah, tonight, is to say that more than trying to understand where is God and how is it that he is everywhere, the Quran teaches us it's more important that you experience the presence of God wherever you are. Right? Let's go back to that example of the oxygen. And yes, we said it's not the best example, but let's go back to that example. Let's say oxygen is everywhere. Wherever you go, you find oxygen. But if you don't take a breath, are you going to experience the oxygen?

Is that oxygen going to be of benefit to you? Does it matter that the oxygen is everywhere if you cannot benefit from it? It doesn't. The same way Islam teaches us, God is everywhere. But you should try to experience the presence of God wherever you are. It's a beautiful hadith where the Almighty says, لا يسعني أرضي لم تسعني أرضي ولا سمائي. My heaven nor my earth is able to encompass me, is able to comprehend me. ولكن وسعني قلبي عبدي المؤمن. Rather, it is the heart of my believing servant that is able to encompass me. That is where Allah subhanahu wa ta'ala is experienced. That's where you feel the presence of Allah subhanahu wa ta'ala in the heart. Share with you one more hadith. That there are certain places where you go, if you pay attention, and if you have sincerity, then the God who is everywhere, you will feel His presence over there. So in this hadith narrated by both Shia and Sunnah is that on the day of judgment, the Almighty will say, يَبْنَ آدَمْ مَرِضْتُ فَلَمْ تَعِدْنِي. I was sick. God is speaking. I was sick, but you didn't come to visit me. قَالَ. The servants of God will say on the day of judgment, يَا رَبِّ كَيْفَ أَدْعُوكَ وَأَنْتَ رَبُّ الْعَالَمِينَ. How can I come and visit you when you are the Lord of the universe? Now this can have two meanings. Either one, you can't get sick. Or two, even if I want to come and visit you, where do I come? You're everywhere. Right? And the answer that God gives, قَالَ أَمَا عَلِمْتَ أَنَّ عَبْدِي فُلَانًا مَرِضَ فَلَمْ تَعِدْهُ. Didn't you know that so-and-so servant of mine was sick, and you knew he was sick, and you still didn't go to visit him. أَمَا عَلِمْتَ أَنَّكَ لَوْ عُدْتَهُ لَوَجَدْتَنِي عِنْدَهُ. Don't you know? If you had gone and visited him when he was sick, you know who you would have found over there? You would have found me over there. Meaning what? Well, God is everywhere. What does it mean you will find God over there? It means that is where you will experience the presence of Allah subhanahu wa ta'ala. The hadith continues, يَبْنَ آدَمْ إِسْتَطْعَمْتُكَ فَلَمْ تُطْعِمْنِي. I begged you for food, and you didn't give me any food. And the servants of God will say, رَبِّ وَكَيْفَ أُطْعِمُكَ وَأَنْتَ رَبُّ الْعَالَمِينَ. How can I give you food and you are Lord of the universe? قَالَ أَمَا عَلِمْتَ أَنَّهُ اسْتَدْعَمَكَ عَبْدِ فُلَانٌ فَلَمْ تُطْعِمْهُ. Don't you know the servant of mine? He came and begged you for food, and you didn't give it to him. Had you given to him, whom would you have found over there? You would have experienced my presence over there. Right? SubhanAllah. So when we think about where is Allah subhanahu wa ta'ala, we made 3 points over here. First, we say that it is beyond our understanding and beyond our imagination to understand the that, the essence of Allah subhanahu wa ta'ala, and how can this essence be everywhere. The second point that we made over there is that it's more important for us to understand if God is everywhere, then what does that mean for me in my life? The third point that we made is that even though God is everywhere, what is more important is that wherever we are, we experience His presence within our hearts, inshallah. We pray to Allah subhanahu wa ta'ala on this night of Thursday. Oh Allah, we pray to you that you help us to experience your presence so that we know that you're watching us, that you're always watching over us, that you're always with us wherever we are. And oh Allah, make that experience an intense experience. Oh Allah, we pray to you on this night of Thursday as we complete another week. O Allah, we pray to you to accept all of our good deeds and to forgive all of our sins. O Allah, we pray to you for all the hajat that we have, the mu'mineen have on this day, as they raise their hands and as they turn their hearts towards you. O Allah, we pray to you to answer all of their hajat. O Allah, we pray to you for those who are sick, those who are in the hospital, those who have asked us to make dua for them. O Allah, if they're undergoing any procedure,

make it a successful and a complete procedure for them. O Allah, through these moments of difficulty and test, give them patience, increase them in their iman, and give them and their families the perseverance to be able to get through these difficulties. O Allah, we pray to you for those who are suffering around the world, especially those who are suffering from tyranny, from oppression, from terrorism. O Allah, protect them, safeguard them, and return them safely and securely to their families and their communities. O Allah, we pray to you to bring peace, safety, and harmony to the entire world, especially where our brothers and sisters are located in the world. And O Allah, we pray to you to hasten the reappearance of the 12th Imam. O Allah, make us always with the Quran and with the Ahlul Bayt in this world and in the hereafter. Sallu ala Muhammad wa ali Muhammad. Let us remember all those who are sick and those who have passed away and those who are undergoing difficulties by reciting Surah Al-Mubarakat Al-Fatiha. Bismillahir Rahmanir Rahim. Alhamdulillahi Rabbil Alameen. 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

0: Good evening. In tonight's Spotlight, we examine the battle over the Strait of Hormuz and the reality that Iran is now exercising control over this vital waterway that Washington denies. The confrontation is becoming increasingly direct after U.S. forces struck three Iranian oil tankers. Iran fired ballistic missiles at U.S. warships, forcing the USS George Washington and an accompanying destroyer to evade the incoming missiles, and that's according to the U.S. military. The economic consequences are spreading far beyond the battlefield. American consumers have already paid an estimated $100 billion more for fuel. And now Iran and Oman are moving toward a regional framework for managing shipping through the Strait of Hormuz. So is America's claims of control becoming increasingly difficult to reconcile with the reality on the water? And could Hormuz become the point where Iran's military resilience and regional diplomacy begin to fundamentally reshape the U.S. military presence in West Asia? We're going to be discussing those points and a whole lot more with our guests. Christopher Halali, researcher and political analyst, joins us from the city of Moscow. And Ali Resk, security and political analyst, joining us from the Lebanese capital, Beirut. Gentlemen, thank you both for joining us at this hour. I'm going to begin with our guest, Mr. Halali. Thank you. Let's start with the central issue, the matter of control over the Strait of Hormuz. Washington is the one claiming that it is in full control over the Strait of Hormuz. Iran says it controls access through it. But commercial traffic has collapsed from roughly 125 before February 28th, before the war, which right now is about 10 vessels at the very least. So what does control actually mean for the United States here?
1: Well, I think the United States is trying to control the narrative versus the Strait of Hormuz. And you see that President Trump continues to post on his Truth Social and other social media images of himself on military equipment, the strait being taken over, and even the strait being renamed as Trump Strait. But I'll tell you one thing. Iran is firmly in control of the Strait of Hormuz. Everybody understands that. Even Donald Trump himself understands that. And now the United States is trying to figure out how they can wrench the Strait of Hormuz from Iran, or at the very least, try to impose these economic coercive measures to try to force Iran to give up its blockade of the Strait of Hormuz, its control, its sovereignty, which it is its territorial waters and its right to do. And it's trying to do everything it can to scuttle

0: the agreement between Iran and Oman. So the United States, of course, is rushing very quickly now in the election cycle. We have the midterms in November. Very quickly, Trump wants a quick win. And the quickest win would be either concessions from Iran, a new deal where Iran gives up a lot of what it has achieved in this war, heroically, one might add. And I think that Trump realizes that he's running out of options. And there are very little options left, aside from another resumption of a full-scale war, something that he can afford and that he will be punished for by the voters in November.
1: That's right. Now, Mr. Resk, I wanted to pose the same question to you. There is also this analysis that Iran does not even need to control all the lanes possible in the Strait of Hormuz to disrupt the global economy. How would you react to that?
2: I've heard that point. In fact, I was going to raise that point. We've heard this time and again. The Strait of Hormuz, as we know, is a very narrow, it's very strategic. It's also a very narrow waterway. And it's rather easy. Iran just needs to launch missiles from time to time. That would be enough to scare away the insurance companies that provide insurance for the ships. So even if the Americans do exercise significant control, I think it's safe to say they definitely don't exercise 100% control. And in order to really take it away, take that card away from Iran, the United States would have to exercise complete control, which is practically, I think, impossible based upon what we hear. So I think that geography is playing to Iran's advantage very much so, not just in the Strait of Hormuz, by the way, but also regarding the American bases, which are located at a relatively close distance from Iran. And I think that that's probably the best thing Iran has taken advantage of in this war. It's been very, very masterful in using its geopolitical position and in turning American apparent strengths into points of vulnerability, whether it be the bases or even the Strait of Hormuz. And I think, I think this is a major, major development which we've seen in modern day warfare. Now, in terms of Trump saying that he controls it 100% or that the situation is, you know, the Americans have the upper hand, etc., this is something which I think we've become accustomed to. And I don't think, by the way, this is necessarily directed at a Middle Eastern audience or an Iranian audience. I think it's just as much, if not more, directed at an American audience, because most of the American media outlets, if they don't say that America's losing, they say at least that it's not winning in this war. And I think that one of the reasons which is pushing Trump to use these kinds of narratives is to try and contradict this narrative, which is even prevailing in the United States, and to say that no, America is winning. If you remember recently, in one of his posts, Trump said, basically, I don't remember the exact words, but he said that fake news is standing with Iran, fake news in the US itself. And so again, I think that a lot of what he's doing is directed to a domestic audience.
1: Mr. Haloli, another analysis when it comes to the Strait of Hormuz is that countries are now working with each other, especially with the United States, in order to find alternatives to the Strait of Hormuz. And in the medium to longer term, the Strait of Hormuz will be rendered inconsequential and unimportant. How realistic do you see this analysis?
0: It's not realistic at all. And it's a fantasy that's been concocted by think tanks and political and military leaders who are trying their best to gain a few extra bucks from the crisis by positing maybe Syria as an option. The Saudis have tried to divert their oil from the Gulf to the Red Sea. And of course, they were met with Ansarallah's response, siege for siege, blockade for blockade, and basically collapsed their oil exports on that side. So any sort of alternative, which might include the Saudis, the Syrians, the Jordanians, and the Zionist regime itself, and maybe even go as far as some have now posited, maybe Kuwait, Iraq, through Turkey, I don't believe any of these options are viable. Why? Because all it takes is one carefully

0: place drone to disrupt the entire pipeline and to once again shut down oil exports. So it's unreasonable to ask such a major investment of many of these countries to then say, okay, you're now responsible for the safeguarding of this pipeline. Should we, the United States or our allies, then conduct kinetic actions against Iran, they will be left carrying the bag as they have already since February 28th. So it's clear that there needs to be a solution. The solution is, of course, the US leaving. If the US doesn't leave, not only the Strait, but any other critical infrastructure in the region is subject to Iranian proportional responses. And that's all within the confines of international law. So I don't see any sort of long-term vision or strategy that can effectively divert oil exports and agricultural exports like urea and other ammonium and other byproducts from the oil production and oil refining that can really compensate for the 100 and so more ships per day that were going through the Strait. It just doesn't seem economically feasible at this point.
1: Mr. Resk, I want to talk, let us talk through about this matter that Mr. Hilali was talking about. Oil is not the only thing passing through the Strait of Hormuz. There are more important things, even fertilizers, urea, helium, and you name it. How do you think the global economy is going to be affected after so many months after this war?
2: Well, look, I'm not an economic expert. I have read what economic experts say, and the prevailing assessment is that the more this continues, the more devastating the impact on the global economy is going to be. Now, by the way, we haven't seen the oil crisis yet, which some people were predicting. And some attribute that to China, the fact that China has somewhat limited demand. When China limits demand, that makes the economic costs bearable. But I think it is safe to say that the more the situation, the status quo continues, the more difficult it's going to be for the rest of the world, because as you rightly mentioned, quite a lot of the goods or necessities pass through the Strait of Hormuz, not only oil, in addition to oil. I think one important factor is that there's no doubt everyone suffers as a result, including Iran. But for Iran, this is an existential battle. And that would mean that Iran's threshold for tolerating or absorbing the pain is going to be higher because its survival is at stake. Now, for the Americans, for example, this is not a war of necessity for the US. The average American citizen would wonder, what's this got to do with us? So even if the costs for other powers, including the US, is smaller than the costs are for Iran, I think that they're not willing to pay these costs, even if they are smaller, simply for the fact that they don't have that much of a stake in the situation. In fact, the prevailing assumption in the US is that this is Israel's war and that Israel dragged the US into the war. So I think that's an important factor we have to take into consideration, how much each side feels that or what it sees to have at stake in this confrontation. Again, for Iran, it's a matter of existence. For other players, no. It might be a matter of existence for Netanyahu, but I don't think it's a matter of existence for many of the other players.
1: Right, Mr. Hilali, there has been a blockade on Iran after the Memorandum of Understanding was null and void. Iran now responded to the U.S. blockade by the analyses of so many that it was targeting vessels and challenging the American naval operations. Do you think that Iran is right now laying the groundwork to finally go ahead and break the blockade of the U.S. forces?
0: Iran has every right to break the blockade. It's an illegal blockade. It's a blockade aimed at trying to cripple the Iranian economy and trying to make the Iranian people suffer as a result of the consequences. But this blockade, a blockade, by the way, is an act of war. An embargo is not, but a blockade under international legal theory and under some of the ideas within international law, it is an act of war. It's an act

0: of aggression. And in that way, Iran is justified under international law to respond proportionally within the confines of international law and the law of armed conflict to this blockade. And that's what they've done. You've seen that Iran has responded by targeting these naval vessels, the U.S. Navy vessels. They haven't targeted civilian ships. They've only targeted ships that have violated the rules that have been laid down by Iran's Navy, Iran's Sepah Navy. So I think that Iran is well within its rights to respond. Iran has certainly, as you point out, is laying the groundwork now and has laid the groundwork over these months to try to break that blockade. Because if the blockade continues, Iran will have no choice but to move on the blockade. And Iran has also threatened, and rightfully so, any country that joins the U.S. efforts to blockade Iran or to try to control the Strait of Hormuz. For example, most recently, there was some talk of South Korea and the South Korean military getting involved. Earlier, some months ago, Japan was also flouted as a possibility. Europeans have declined to really participate in this. But any country that threatens the sovereignty, the territorial integrity, and the national security of Iran will be met with a proportional response. It's Iran's right, and it's Iran's national security at this point.
1: Mr. Resk, in your first response, you talked about the fact that Iran is taking advantage of its geography and geopolitical positions. Donald Trump has been saying for a while that it is in full control of the Strait of Hormuz. With that in mind, would you say if it is even possible for the U.S. to gain the control of the Strait of Hormuz?
2: Well, again, the Strait of Hormuz, I think, plays very much to Iran's advantage. The fact that it's a very narrow waterway, in its widest position, it's still considered, or in its widest location, it's still considered to be a very narrow waterway. So with that in mind, no, I don't think that the United States can impose a full or exercise full control over the Strait of Hormuz. As I said, it just takes, you know, from time to time launching one missile. And Iran has formidable missile capabilities and drone capabilities. And so, no, I don't think that. And there have been some interesting developments as well. For example, the report which was published in the Financial Times about Russia providing Iran with some new weapons technology, some new missile technology. China, at the same time, during the recent G20 summit, objected and didn't put its name on the campaign, the new economic campaign against Iran. So you have these two superpowers, China and Russia, now taking this stance, one coming to Iran's aid economically and the other coming to Iran's aid militarily. And I think that if this Russian-Chinese stance continues, which I think it will, I think that is going to be a major factor in allowing Iran to put up with the situation, to absorb more the pain inflicted by the blockade, and perhaps maybe outlast its enemies in this confrontation.
1: Mr. Resk, one might ask, what's in it for them? And by them, I mean China and Russia.
2: Well, I don't think that China and Russia do have an interest in the Americans. Iran is a close ally of both. We know that Iran even provided drone technology to Russia. It's become an important military partner. Iran is also closely tied economically to China. In fact, if you read some of the American Western media, some of the experts say that one of the main reasons that the U.S. is waging war against Iran is because it would get rid of a Chinese ally, meaning Iran. I don't necessarily agree with that particular point. I think that the main reason America got involved was because Netanyahu pushed it. But regardless, I don't think that the fall of Iran would serve China and Russia. You know, having a formidable country like Iran, which is opposed to American policies at the time where you have heightened tensions, by the way, especially between America and China. And So I think this serves both these countries, this continued situation where America appears to be failing in achieving its objectives.
1: Mr. Hilali, the average American household has reportedly paid around $763 more for fuel since this war began. How sustainable would you say that this war is for Donald Trump?

0: his administration and his party, the Republican Party, politically speaking, when we have the midterm elections coming up in November?
1: This war is not sustainable for Donald Trump, the Republican Party, but more than that, it's not sustainable for the American people. Americans are suffering, and I am in touch with many, of course, in the United States. I'm still an elected official in Orange County, Vermont, and I've heard from many of the people that I represent that they are deeply suffering the economic fallout from this war of aggression, this war of choice launched by Netanyahu and Trump against Iran. They are paying now many dollars more per gallon for gas, for diesel. And imagine that for rural people who have agricultural jobs, this has increased the cost of production for basic agricultural goods, for their tractors, for the transportations, for logistics, everything. Those effects are then sent down to the consumers. So there's a knock-on effect. An increase of fuel leads to increase in travel costs, increase in food costs, increase in even just basic costs around schooling and education, of which there's a lot of costs associated with fuel, with education. Think about school buses. Think about the transportation of food and beverages to those schools. So this is having a major impact. Trump will be punished, and the Republican Party will be punished, and I guarantee it, in November at the ballot box. They're either going to lose the House, the Senate, or both. And I think that that will be a major indicator that the American people are unhappy with the economic fallout. I think Trump has tried as best as possible to try to turn the situation in Iran into a situation like Venezuela. But even the quick victory that Trump had in Venezuela, thanks to the collaboration and the efforts within Venezuela to support Trump's efforts, that hasn't been found in Iran. In fact, the opposite. Trump has now found a much more resilient and unified Iran. Therefore, he can't sell the continuation of this war to the American people. And a lot of the American people now have deep mistrust for the mainstream media and have gone to independent media, even to a channel like Press TV, to get their news and their updates. So I think that Americans understand that this war is unsustainable, not only for the government and for the military, but for the American people themselves. And they will ultimately have their voice in November to push back against that. Whether Trump will listen as the commander in chief is a different story. And I think that Trump could be more belligerent. It's a possibility. And that's something that we have to await. We also have to await the results that are happening in Israel, and what happens with the Zionist regime's leadership and how that relates to the U.S. come this fall.
0: Mr. Resk, our final question before we wrap up this section. Iran and Oman have reportedly made substantial progress toward a new framework for shipping through the Strait of Hormuz. I'm interested in knowing two things: its effects on the United States' presence in the region and its implications of a deal such as that on regional security frameworks.
2: Well, look, to be honest with you and to be realistic, I don't see that the Arab countries, whether it be Saudi Arabia, Oman, UAE, Qatar, these countries are not ready to break the alliance or to cut off the alliance with the US. And I think that they, as much as the US, they also want these American bases to remain, despite the fact that they've caused so much damage. So I wouldn't, I wouldn't jump to the conclusion to say that we're perhaps on the verge of a new security architecture where the Arab countries request from the US to pack up and leave. I don't think we're there yet at all. Regarding the agreement with between Iran and Oman, yes, that may happen, but I don't see it happening also without the United States influencing Oman's position. And this might push, or is actually pushing Oman to double down on its efforts to reach a kind of solution, double down on its mediation efforts. And the same is happening with Qatar. These countries have no interest in the situation continuing as is. And I think they find themselves stuck between Iran's new doctrine, where it's taking a much more solid or firm stance after the Ramadan war, and at the same time, Trump doesn't appear to be willing to back down or to recognize that he hasn't achieved his objectives.
0: Any rest, security?

0: Team political analyst, join us from the Lebanese capital, Beirut. And Christopher Hilali, researcher and political analyst, join us from the Russian capital, Moscow. Thank you both for your time tonight.
1: Thank you.
0: And that brings us to the end of this edition of our Spotlight program. Thank you for joining us, and bye-bye for now.

0: plastic was supposed to protect the planet. Paper packaging relies on wood, a natural raw material. But Swedish engineer Sten Gustav Tulin hoped to combat packaging-related deforestation and in 1959 developed the plastic bag. The innovative bags were meant to be more stable and endlessly reusable. Plastics could simply be recycled and reused, a continuous cycle of new products. Local, efficient collection and sorting systems could make plastic waste a treasure trove of raw material. The invention promised to be environmentally friendly and unimaginably profitable. A theory that has yet to become reality. The dream of an environmental miracle is increasingly becoming a toxic nightmare. Plastic has spread across the planet like a dangerous virus. $8.3 billion tons of plastic were produced between 1950 and 2015, but only about 9% was ever recycled, and production is increasing exponentially. According to the UN, more than 400 million tons of plastic are now produced every year. At this rate, by 2050, there could be more plastic than fish in the sea. When we talk about plastic today, we usually mean plastic waste, which makes up an average of 12% of our domestic waste. An estimated 288 million tons of plastic waste end up in the environment every year and will release toxins for hundreds or even thousands of years.
1: About 50 meters behind me, there's a dead bird. It ate plastic.
0: Race for Water, a Swiss foundation, is trying to increase awareness of the dangers of plastic waste. Around 11 million tons of plastic end up in the oceans every year, about one truckload per minute.
1: Fish, birds and turtles nibbled on this shampoo bottle.
0: Plastic waste in the sea affects animals and humans alike. Since almost half of the world's population feeds off the oceans, microplastics in the food chain are very worrying. Nanoparticles from plastic waste also threaten phytoplankton, microorganisms that produce more than half of the oxygen on Earth.
2: One thing is certain, nanoplastics impact phytoplankton. We know that these microparticles accumulate in zooplankton. These plastic particles can be found at every stage of the food chain. And we are at the end. It affects the entire food network. The microparticles influence the immune system, energy reserves, growth, and reproduction, and also that of our offspring.
0: Alarming, and yet there's still no

0: cure for the plastic virus. Are we sleepwalking towards an apocalypse? Committing a kind of collective suicide? How have we created this plastic flood that grows bigger every day? Population growth is partly to blame. The Earth was home to 2.5 billion people in 1950. We now number more than 8 billion and produce that much more waste. In 2019, annual per capita plastic consumption worldwide averaged around 60 kilos. In Europe, it's almost 150 kilos per person. In North America, over 225 kilos. Where waste ends up depends on the wealth of the nation. Developing countries are forced to take on huge amounts. They're flooded with packaging from industrialized nations. They lack the means to combat the endless flood of plastic packaging.
1: Nestlé or Unilever ship billions of mini bottles of shampoo every year, knowing that the target countries can do nothing with that plastic.
0: 80% of the plastic waste in the oceans ends up in Asia, and almost half of all plastic waste is produced in OECD countries. Instead of carrying the expense of recycling at home, industrialized countries prefer to export their waste, sometimes even illegally. Entire villages are often drowning in plastic.
2: Plastic waste has been dumped here for a long time, from Denmark, Ireland, the UK, the US, and Australia.
0: Tons of garbage has arrived in Bangun every day since the 1990s. The Indonesian town has become a plastic village. At dawn, residents head for the garbage heaps to search for reusable items to sell for recycling. Weather affects the earnings of anyone who relies on the rice fields for work. Poor harvest, low wages.
2: I have no debts. That's important to me. I no longer have to worry about money every day.
0: Plastic waste offers a reliable income. Although most of the imported waste cannot be recycled, it's still used. Many small businesses here in the East Java region produce tofu. And they have heated their ovens for decades with a resource cheaper than wood, plastic waste from Bangun. Black smoke clouds rise into the sky above the rice fields. Toxins and chemicals are released into the air and accumulate on the ground. The catastrophic consequences of importing so much waste. But the media have helped raise awareness, sparking some businesses to return to wood. In 2018, China, then the world's largest consumer of plastic waste, stopped accepting exported waste, a big change for the recycling industry. Exports destined for China were instantly diverted to Southeast Asia and Africa, which lack the expertise and infrastructure

0: but to manage the waste. Member states at the Basel Convention in 2019 agreed on the rules for trading plastic waste internationally. Countries must now explicitly approve the import of waste containers. But customs controls are complex and expensive, and illegal trade still abounds. Worse, many countries, including the United States, don't recognize the accords of the Basel Convention. Plastic production created this dilemma within our consumer society. And recycling has become even more complex because of the differing types and usages of plastic. All plastics are made from crude oil, but polyethylene terephthalate, or PET, is the most frequently recycled plastic. It unfortunately only accounts for around 6% of all plastics. Other types include polyethylene and polypropylene, or PE and PP for short. Additives such as colorants, fungicides, and antioxidants facilitate the production process or help make the plastics more usable. The plastics become more or less supple, resistant, transparent, or insulating, depending on their intended use.
1: The chemical engineer needs to manipulate the material characteristics of that plastic, and they accomplish that by adding other chemicals like phthalates. And that is often, but not always, the source of the problem.
0: The chemical additives essential for plastic production make recycling more difficult. The additives combine during the recycling process, diminishing the quality of the plastic. New plastic products are full of hazardous chemicals, putting consumers at risk and hindering the circular economy.
2: It makes sense to use recycled materials to preserve resources, but when you have recycled plastic, there may be additional chemicals, contaminants. And these chemicals can then migrate into the food when recycled plastic is used as food packaging. So recycling plastic can lead to higher levels of migration and also migration of hazardous chemicals.
3: We're learning that recycled plastic has its problems. Many recycled plastics are hazardous. And even PET plastic, the supposedly safest plastic of it all, we've learned that as you recycle it over and over again, it gets more and more toxic each generation of recycled plastic.
0: The European Commission wants to be optimistic.
4: We took note of new and recent publications about possible presence of hazardous substances in recycled PET. The new legislation provides us with opportunities for taking action if that would be so needed. At present, however, we are very confident that recycled PET, if produced according to the rules we will lay down, will be safe.
2: In some countries of the world, recycled materials can't be used in food packaging. One example is Switzerland, where actually the use of recycled paper and board for food contact, direct food contact, is not legal.
0: Recycling plastic is a challenge on many levels. Only a small portion of the world's plastic waste ends up in recycling plants. Much of it cannot be recycled in large quantities because of its varying properties. But whether recyclable or not, it all must be sorted. A complex, expensive task. Even PET bottles of the same plastic type have to be separated by color. Labels and lids made of different plastics must be removed. But the effort and cost are not the only problem. Many plastics aren't recyclable at all.
5: No chance for recycling?
0: Multi-layer plastics, for example,

0: example, or plastics combined with aluminium, metal, or paper. Primarily packaging used for food and medicine. The cost of sorting and the deterioration in quality after repetitive recycling makes recycled products unprofitable. The logistics cost more than the material earns. New, high-quality plastic sells better. In Europe, many types of plastic waste are collected but not recycled. A more efficient recycling system would require a restriction on the types of plastics produced and a ban on all harmful additives.
1: Part of the path toward safe and sustainable plastics is testing. Another part is very simple, and that's to reduce the number of chemicals being used in plastic.
0: The plastics industry has to take action if there is to be any change.
2: Companies are increasingly looking for solutions on their own. They are not necessarily supported by governments, but they have to do something. Governments, NGOs and companies together can make it better.
0: Some companies have now launched bottles made from fully recycled PET, but recycled plastic seems particularly questionable for food packaging. EU recycling regulations from 2022 stipulate that used plastic may only be reused in food packaging if it has been cleaned using appropriate or novel technology.
3: La mise en œuvre de ces réglementations est particulièrement compliquée. Pour cause de secret...
2: Complying with the regulations is difficult. The current legal situation allows plastic manufacturers to keep their recipes and ingredient lists secret. This is a problem for consumer health, but also for recycling. If you don't know what's in the material, you don't know what you can do with it.
3: C'est aussi un problème parce que derrière, les recycleurs ne savent pas à quoi ils ont affaire et donc ne savent pas ce qu'ils peuvent faire du matériau. Et parfois, ils vont essayer de recycler quelque chose.
2: If materials containing harmful substances are recycled, they can contaminate the entire recycling chain.
3: Ils vont contaminer l'ensemble de la chaîne de recyclage.
4: There are some transparency issues in the supply chain, which sometimes make enforcement more difficult and make also that the public is sometimes wondering about what is going on with all these plastics.
0: The recycling of most plastics is not economical, unlike metal, glass, and paper. Around 50% of the world's plastic waste ends up in landfills. 19% in incineration plants, and 22% in the environment. Over 2 billion people currently live without a waste collection system. Including this village on the island of Gaya in Malaysia. 15,000 people live here without running water and without proper waste disposal. Garbage is thrown in the ocean. The lack of drinking water means it comes in plastic bottles and creates plastic waste. Children here don't know any different. Pollution has always been part of their lives. People are desperate.
5: I don't have the solution.
6: You don't have solution. Yeah.
0: The island of Gaya is just one example. The situation is similar in most poor tropical countries. People throw their waste into the river, where the next heavy rain carries it into the sea. Ridding the oceans of plastic is an almost impossible task. Plastic not only breaks down quickly into micro and then nanoparticles, it almost always sinks to the sea floor. An estimated 0.5% to 1% of plastic waste remains on the surface.
7: On sea floor, it would stand there forever because of the low microbial activities and no photodegradation.
8: On sait que lorsqu'on essaye d'échantillons,
9: microplastics have even been found in shrimp at a depth of 10,000 meters in the Mariana Trench. All marine organisms today have been affected by microplastics.
0: Many unanswered questions remain about the effects of plastic in the sea. Science is only just beginning to find answers.
10: This plastic is going to be around for a long time. It's going to be with us until we stop polluting, and even after we stop polluting, it's still going to be there. So we have to know what that's going to do as it continues to age. Does it become more harmful or less harmful? Right now, we don't know. That's why we have to understand this.
0: Alongside the threat to the oceans, toxins in plastics continue to threaten our health. Just how seriously remains unknown.
1: The dirty, dark secret of plastics is that they are not chemically inert. They leach chemicals that get into the food that those plastics are containing.
11: The chemicals that can transfer from plastic into food are usually small molecules. And so these can be, for example, the phthalates or the bisphenols, the benzophenones, the PFAS.
0: Plastics release the chemicals from which they are made, and these have an impact on our health. We still know relatively little about the exact effects.
1: Think about how many chemicals are in plastics. Thousands. And among them are multiple endocrine disruptors, like the bisphenols, the phthalates, and other things that really hack hormones. They change how you develop.
11: Not all the chemicals that are able to transfer from plastic packaging into food are known. And so if you have unknown chemicals, you cannot assess the risk, the health risk of these unknown chemicals. So there is a blind spot there.
12: Today, a lot of plastic is used without us knowing if it's safe for human health. But I would also say that a lot of plastic is used in spite of us knowing that there are chemicals there that are hazardous to human health.
0: The health effects of the chemical compositions have yet to be sufficiently researched. How and to what extent are plastics and their chemical components tested before they are placed on the market?
11: In order to improve the health impacts of plastic food packaging, we really need to test the finished plastic product. Right now, we're testing the substances that are used to make plastics, but those are then changed during the plastic manufacture into completely different chemicals. And we don't actually know the chemicals that are migrating into the food and that people are exposed to.
1: We don't experience chemicals one by one. We experience mixtures all of the time. And what we now know from many different scientific studies is that the chemicals interact when they are in mixtures. And the effects can be much greater than the effect of a chemical by itself. It's called the cocktail effect. I want to ask you this. When your doctor prescribes you a new drug for treatment, what's the first question he asks? He asks, what else are you taking? Physicians understand the cocktail effect. They understand the absolute need to take that into account. And yet, the chemical regulatory agencies have failed utterly to do that.
12: We get some chemicals from our food, some from water, some from the air we breathe, some from the clothes we wear, and so forth. So we are really exposed to this mix. And then we have all these, it can be several hundreds of man-made chemicals in our blood. And it's hard to know what all of that does together in this mix.
11: And we have to test them for health impacts that are relevant to the human population. So that is cancer, but it's also cardiovascular disease, its effects on the immune system, its effects on the brain, its effects on the reproduction.

0: reproductive system, and its also effects on the metabolic health, so diabetes, for example.
1: The end products of plastic packaging are not sufficiently tested. We know only the risks of a fraction of their chemical components, which are protected by corporate secrecy, making testing difficult.
2: One of the first things you learn in endocrinology is that high doses of hormones cause one thing, low doses of hormones cause something else, sometimes the exact opposite. That means you can't predict low-dose consequences based on high-dose experiments. Chemicals leaching out of plastics, hormone-disrupting chemicals, can work at parts per billion, at what seem to be tiny, irrelevant concentrations. The old concept of the dose makes the poison is irrelevant to endocrine disrupting compounds. So what happens if you have agencies testing in the wrong way, where they ignore low dose effects? You have hazardous materials in commerce, all over commerce, and regulatory agencies do not test at low doses for the most part.
1: Do government regulations provide any protection?
0: Over the decades, science has developed and we've learned more about how chemicals can be toxic. But oftentimes regulations haven't kept up with these scientific discoveries.
2: We're starting to see some movement. For example, the European Food Safety Authority, they now recommend that the amount of BPA we can be exposed to on a daily basis is actually 100,000-fold what they thought just a few years ago. That's a big change. And it's very likely that a range of other chemicals that are endocrine disrupting compounds, like bisphenol A, will have their tolerable daily intake, what's safe for us, reduced by a similar amount. This will revolutionize the chemical industry and move it dramatically towards sustainability.
0: Some countries are better at protecting their citizens than others. For example, France, a couple of years ago, actually banned the chemical bisphenol A from all of the different food packaging containers. So it's illegal in France to put products on the market that have bisphenol A. Some of the Nordic countries have stricter regulations on phthalates or on PFAS, and they don't allow these chemicals to be present in any types of food packaging containers. In a way, the more science is being done on plastics, on the chemicals in plastic, on the health impacts, the more we learn about how difficult it is to assess these health impacts, but also how many chemicals are in plastic that are actually of concern to human health.
1: The average person absorbs up to 5 grams of plastic per week, the same weight as a credit card. Mainly through water from plastic bottles, food, and indoor air. There are more than 300 chemicals in the human body, even in newborns.
3: Microplastics are already found in the human placenta, in mothers and children, an environmental as well as a public health problem.
1: Bans can only partially protect consumers. More than 650 breaches of EU chemical safety legislation by companies were uncovered in Europe in 2019. And uniform global regulations are just an activist pipe dream.
4: L'industrie du plastique est globale, et donc le plastique est fabriqué.
5: The plastics industry is global. Plastics are produced in one place, processed in another, and sold in a third. Manufacturers insist on keeping ingredients secret. Even in countries with strict regulations, such as Europe, highly toxic plastics find their way onto the market.
4: Qui sont sur le marché et qui contiennent des substances qu'on sait être hautement toxiques.
1: The plastics industry is not currently being held responsible for the environmental damage it causes, despite the unimaginable scale of its sales. 400 billion in Europe alone. Coca-Cola, PepsiCo and Nestle are responsible for 14% of the waste collected from seashores. By 2025, as much as 120 million tons of plastic waste could be added to oceans every year, 10 times the amount in 2015. The EU wants all plastics to be recyclable by 2030, but even if all global targets are met, this would only reduce the amount of plastic waste in the oceans by 7% by 2040. And recyclable does not mean recycled. The latter remains a challenge. Plastics are here to stay.
5: Plastic is an oil industry byproduct. Due to the climate crisis, there are restrictions on the production of fuel and crude oil. This is why petrochemicals have become a second important pillar over the past 10, 15 years, particularly plastics and oil additives.
4: Et c'est notamment le plastique et les additifs pétroliers. Le lobby plastique, c'est le lobby pétrolier. C'est les mêmes sociétés qui produisent le plastique que
5: The plastic lobby is the oil lobby. The plastic producers are the same companies that produce oil and gas. Over the last 30 years, they have prevented political decisions against climate change, raised scientific doubt, and stopped any development that could regulate production. It's unbelievable.
1: The situation is serious. Inaction will hurt the environment and human health.
4: Ça fait des années qu'en droit international, on a établi...
5: International law established the polluter pays principle years ago. The party responsible for the damage must also bear the costs. The plastics industry is doing well, and plastic is cheap. That's because the cost for health, climate, and biodiversity are borne by the general public, not by the industry. If the costs were included in the price of plastic, the business model would collapse.
4: L'ensemble du business model de l'économie s'écroulerait.
1: Plastic alternatives may be a solution. Biodegradable, compostable, disposable tableware made from paper, cardboard, or plants such as bamboo or palm leaves, without oil. But other chemicals like PFAS compounds can be found here. They make the product water and oil repellent, but hard to break down. They too have negative effects on health. High cholesterol levels, lower fertility, lower birth weight, and they may cause testicular and kidney cancer. Only 17% of the containers tested by a European Consumer Protection Group were below the recommended PFAS limit.
3: We analyzed 16 plates, bowls, and straws made from single-use plastic substitutes. Only three had no unwanted compounds. The disposable tableware is supposedly compostable, but it contains many harmful substances. This is problematic if the compost is used to fertilize plants. The pollutants then end up on consumers' plates. We should avoid disposable tableware, not look for a substitute that is not any better.
6: Yeah, we see some natural materials come onto the market, which may be unsafe, but presently our framework is not sufficient, at least at the union level, to properly cover with that, which is one of the reasons why urgently we need to set wider rules to cover also for this kind of materials, which is why we're now revising the food contact legislation.
1: Bioplastics, produced from plant-based raw materials, are marketed as a plastic alternative. Some contain petroleum-based polymers. Others are supposed to be compostable.
7: The bio-based plastics try not to use fossil resources, but renewable resources. with the purpose of reducing the carbon footprint.
1: There are certifications for compostable products that go beyond the existing standards, but they are neither sufficient nor mandatory.
7: The standard for compostability requires a lot of testing. For instance, the heavy metals must be very, very low, much lower than the other packaging or products. And this is tested. And the same, they must be tested for ecotoxicity. Those are some extra tests that are not required to normal packaging or normal plastics.
1: Bioplastics do not solve the problem of plastic in the environment. Even if they are biodegradable, their composting requires special facilities that are not yet widespread. We have to control plastic waste on land before it ends up in the sea. New approaches to plastic waste are kinder to the environment. Plastic waste has traditionally been converted into energy in huge incineration plants, expensive and unprofitable. An alternative approach to converting plastics is pyrolysis. Plastic molecules are split and converted into synthetic gas or oil, which can then be used as fuel or electricity. This technology is still in the test phase. Its environmental impact needs to be minimized. Used in municipal waste management, pyrolysis could eliminate the need to transport millions of tons of waste by land and sea. Enzymatic recycling is another promising innovation still in its infancy. The aim is to produce a new PET plastic.
8: The best property of an enzyme is its selectivity. The enzyme would only break down PET using the lock and key method. Less initial sorting would be required, saving money. Our process leads to absolutely clean bottles. The amount of bisphenols and phthalates, for example, drops below the limit. But the bottle production process is still the same. Our process solves neither the problem that the bottle causes in nature, nor the problem of microplastics.
1: New solutions that lead to a more ethical plastic industry are years away. We don't have that much time. Companies compete for consumers. But if consumers buy fewer products packaged in plastic, they will force manufacturers to use other production methods. Possible solutions: bottle deposits and products with minimal or no packaging. More than 98% of empty packaging in Germany has been returned since 2003.
4: Depuis 60 ans, on a créé un monde de l'usage unique.
5: We have had single-use consumption for 60 years. Now we need to develop a circular economy with multi-use packaging. Producers and customers are not ready yet, but we have to start and change our attitude. I really believe that if you redesign packaging so that it can be returned and reused, it can be worthwhile for retailers and manufacturers.
1: Promising medium-term solutions to the plastic waste problem require investment and interest from oil companies and product makers. Danon, Henkel, L'Oréal, Nestlé and Plastics Europe declined to be interviewed for this film. Perhaps the polluter pays principle needs to be applied to the entire production chain, financing infrastructure for a functioning circular economy, and it would be an incentive to produce more recyclable and less harmful plastics. Europe is aiming high.

0: we're reviewing and revising the legislation on food contact materials. And there we will look at a better alignment with the chemicals legislation, and in particular the chemical strategy for sustainability the commission is working on, to deal with the most hazardous substances. Probably substances with ED, so endocrine disruptive properties, will face very tough legislation and may only be used if that would be essential. In the future, we need to have a higher level of transparency. We need to have a better level of control on what substances are actually being used.
1: Many promises for the future, but the clock is ticking and legislation takes time. Across-the-board legislation is necessary for real results. As long as laws differ from country to country, they will be circumvented for profit and to the detriment of the environment and human health. At the beginning of 2022, UN member states agreed to develop a binding international treaty. The agenda included the limitation of plastic production, the regulation of ingredients, and their environmental impact. In addition to health and social issues, the main focus was on implementing the polluter pays principle. Poorer countries need support to develop an environmentally friendly waste management system. Most importantly, plastic consumption must be drastically reduced.
2: The best replacement for food packaging is no food packaging. And that actually means shifting the whole way that business models are designed and even the types of products that people consume. So I think the best that people can do for their own health is to consume less processed food, to consume locally produced food, and those are often foods that don't need a lot of packaging.
3: If we could focus on high quality plastics, on safe plastics without hazardous chemicals, and move away from the really cheap types and the single-use types, I think there could definitely be hope for plastics, which should definitely not be impossible, but there needs to be a will. And there needs to be an acceptance that it might be, for example, more expensive.
1: The 1950s idealistic vision of a world with a circular plastic economy has failed. The consequences of the plastic virus pose major challenges for today's society. A rethink is necessary, as is legislation to protect the environment and human health for future generations.

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0: Dear friends, despair isn't normal, it is a big deal, and hey, it shouldn't happen. Now, sometimes the reason we despair is because we did some bad things in our past. We're trying to be good, we're trying to move forward, but the shackles of the past keep holding us down. So, let me quote you a verse from the Holy Quran where Allah says, "Say, O my servants, who have acted extravagantly against their own souls, do not despair of the mercy of Allah. Surely Allah forgives the faults altogether. Surely He is the forgiving, the merciful." Now, some subtle points, if you will. First, Allah says, "O my servants," and not, "O you sinners." Even though Allah is addressing the sinners, He still addresses them as my servants, so that the hopelessness of the servants may be turned into hopefulness in the mercy of Allah. Second, Allah says, "Those who have acted extravagantly." See how soft Allah is being with us so that we don't lose hope in His mercy? Tangent! You gotta ask for sincere forgiveness. Third, Allah has told the sinners, "Don't despair of divine mercy." So Allah is commanding you to never, ever despair. Fourth, the all-merciful Allah did not stop at all this. He adds, "Surely Allah forgives the faults altogether." Meaning the statement covers all the sins altogether. Fifth, at the end of the verse, Allah repeats, "Surely He is the forgiving, the merciful." To stress upon the fact that Allah desires to forgive those who sincerely repent. Tangent! You gotta repent. Praise and glory be to Allah. One verse with a whole lot of wisdom. I wonder what the rest of the Quran says. This was a 1 minute wisdom with you wherever you are.
1: Wherever you are.

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Rahman Rahim. So tonight, inshallah, we will start from page number 77 in our books. So if you have a copy of the book, please turn to page 77. Otherwise, inshallah, it should come up on the screen on the PDF. And the ayah that we will recite from will be from chapter number 3, Surah Al-Imran, ayah 195.

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For the love of the Holy Prophet Muhammad al Mustafa, let us begin with the loud salawat ala Muhammad wa Ali Muhammad. 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Continuing on in our series, reading from and reflecting on the book The Compassionate Family by His Eminence Al-Imam Al-Mujahid Al-Shaheed Sayyid Ali Khamenei, may Allah elevate his soul to the highest of stations. In the previous week, we dwelled a little bit upon the characteristics, the values that we want in our own marriages and in advance of getting into marriage. We stated that one of the reasons for studying this book is that in my role and capacity, arguably at least 50% of all the issues that we face as resident ulama are marriage and familial based. Meaning, if we can have a course, if we can read from a text, it helps us to think through and resolve some of these issues, it would go a long way in healing the lives of many people, moving our community forward, breaking us from some of the challenges and the shackles that hold us back. We mentioned His Eminence Sayyid al-Qaid in this book states that the marriage is seen as one building block in society, and that there are hierarchical matters that exist within that objective. The highest of which is for us to be able to have a set of values that govern the way our marriage operates, the values that we want to bring to that marriage. He also mentions that one of the cornerstones of the marriage is stability. We mentioned last week that when it comes to technology, for example, the basis of technology is not stability. It is the opposite. Technology must continue to push and move and change direction. That is the nature of technological advancement. Marriage, however, and society, its success is based on stability. In marriage, for a husband to be present, for a wife to be present, to a mother and father to be present, is the cornerstone, the bedrock of a successful marriage, which means that the characteristics and the values that we want to be able to have within ourselves are rooted in that stability. If I'm a person who is constant,
I'm a person who's disciplined. I'm a person who shows up. I'm a person who puts others first. These are characteristics that we want to be able to build, not

when we get into marriage at 25, but throughout the course of when we develop as human beings, as youth, even before we enter into marriage. Maybe that someone is married now and they're not there, they're not constant, they're not present for their family. These sorts of discussions helps us to be able to reorient ourselves in accordance with the book and what we are trying to study. Tonight, inshallah, we go towards the end of the book, but the book is actually a series of collection of sermons from Sayyid Khamenei. So it's not actually his writing where he's written a book in a constant development of a theme. So I am moving to another part of the book. Why? Because the subject for tonight is again about preparation before marriage. So one of the discussions was about seeing ourselves as a wider part of society, thinking about the values that we want to be able to bring to the marriage. Tonight, inshallah, we want to be able to talk about how man and woman views one another. The challenge we have is that more often than not, our world views are actually shaped by A, the cultures that we inherit, and B, the family unit that we have grown up into. And so for the formative period of our lives, the way in which we understand relationships is not by how the definition of the Quran and Sunnah define these relationships, but more often by how we see these relationships playing out in front of us. So how our parents were, we often think that these are the dynamics of how things might be or ought to be. It's very difficult. If you spent 18 years seeing dynamics play out, a wider family unit play out, it's difficult for people to be able to break out of these cycles. It's very interesting. Statistically speaking, those people who commit domestic abuse, violence upon their own children, even though they don't want to, it's because they were recipients of domestic violence and abuse when they were children. It's cyclical. They know how bad it is because they suffered it. But because they've grown up in that, it's very difficult to break out. They became angry people. They didn't know how to be able to manage that. They didn't see their parents successfully managing anger. And as a result, they incorporate it into their own life. They pass it down into their next generations. It is cyclical. The trauma is cyclical. The Quran and Sunnah actually has a very beautiful and deep way that man and woman are supposed to see one another, and husband and wife are supposed to see one another. And it is in stark contrast to the other systems of the world today. And so instead of commoditization, or instead of absenteeism, or instead of manipulation, exploitation, subservience, the way in which man and woman existentially are supposed to complement one another, and in a marriage supposed to complement one another, are truly beautiful things. So inshallah, what we want to do tonight inshallah is to go through some of the pages. The likelihood is it will take us this week and next week to be able to go through the pages on this particular subject, but we'll make a start as much as we can. For the most part, I'll try to stay silent. I would rather actually the book speaks for itself, because His Eminence Sayyid Al-Qa'id's words are so profound, so thoughtful, that it helps us to be able to focus on his words more than my words, inshallah. Kindly open your books or the PDF from page 77. I'm aware that different printings of the books will have different page numbers, but the ones that we have purchased as an organization and made available to you, it will be page number 77 of the book. Nevertheless, it is the chapter under the title Men and Women, the Gender Issue. Okay? So we'll be reading from there, inshallah. Bismillah ar-Rahman ar-Rahim. Gender in Islam. Why should the relationship between men and women become a vulgar fixation all over the earth

such that every so often it overshadows all of the important and essential aspects of life. What is Sayyid al-Qa'i trying to say here? He is saying to us that in the worldview of some, the entirety of life is subsumed into the debate of gender basis. They see the whole world through the lens of gender. And this is something that typically we argue is the foundational problem with feminism. That Islam doesn't see the whole world through the lens of feminism. Similarly, we don't see it through the lens of making money. Capitalism sees the entirety of the world, the relationships between human beings, the relationship between nation states, the relationship between employment rights, the relationship of the environment, all of that is subsumed into the notion of capitalism. We don't see the world through those lenses. We see the world through Tawheed. Similarly, we don't reduce everything to the idea of seeing the world through the lens of genders and competing genders, such that every so often it overshadows all of the important and essential aspects of life. This is how it is today. In so many places, the issue of gender relations between men and women has become a fascinating obsession and amusing pastime, often to the point of becoming vulgar in many social gatherings. Due to this, both men and women have been and are being prevented from being active in the social, political, ethical, and spiritual arenas of life. Islam is against this idea. It cannot accept it. In God's world, men and women are both fundamental elements of the most complete created order. Allah subhanahu wa ta'ala in the Quran, He is described for Tabarakallah Ahsanal Khaliqeen. Blessed be Allah, He is the best of creators. The best aspect of creation is the human being, the human partnership. And the best way to be able to demonstrate human partnership is between man and woman. And then further, between husband and wife. If this is the most complete order of the entirety of creation, then don't you imagine that actually man and woman are supposed to be completely compatible for one another, not seeing each other through the lens of opposition? But we often see man and woman as incompatible. The famous book, I forget the exact title, Men Are From Mars and Women Are From Venus. Look at the world view that such a book initiates for us. The title doesn't suggest compatibility, let alone the entirety of creation is perfected by the two genders and their relationship to one another. Without either of them, I continue reading, without either of them, man or woman, creation would remain incomplete. Ah, creation at large. The entirety of the planet, it would remain incomplete without the pairing of man and woman. If people could recognize the correct place for each of these two elements in the natural realm of humanity, and then go on to apply this knowledge, the result would be a perfect divine system. In it, every being would be able to offer its own existential contribution the way it should. No talent would remain unused or wasted. No one would be oppressed. Moreover, mankind would reap the benefits of this harmony, cooperation, and appropriate gathering of men and women, leading to the ultimate progress of society. It's very interesting, isn't it? When you look at every nation, you notice that every nation has slightly different, or has access to slightly different elements of nature. One nation has more access to water than another. One nation has access to oil, another one doesn't. One has access to minerals, the other doesn't.

When God, Allah Jalla Jalaluhu, placed an earth with various different natural resources, minerals, waters, oils, gold, silvers, all of it, and then distributed it across the face of the planet, did he imagine that nation states were supposed to appropriate these things for themselves and say, I am the owner of these things? Or do you imagine that all of these things, this beautiful resources, were to be shared equally, distributed equally across humankind? Which one? Of course, the latter. Right? Just because you have access to one element and you have access to another natural resource, was it meant to be that you hold it and you hold yours? Or was it that you were meant to be able to share them so that both of you could benefit from them equally? Which one? Of course. Similarly, when it comes to the human being, you have talent, I have talent, you have talent, you have skill sets, I have things that is with me. When it comes to man and woman, we were supposed to complement one another perfectly with all the things that God has given to us. This is the system that He has created for us. He continues, men and women each have their own responsibilities. As the poet says, the world is like the features of a face. Everything is beautiful when proper in its place. Now he gives a beautiful example of how to construct this in our minds. When we look at a beautiful face, we cannot say which features of that face, whether it's the eyes, the lips, the nose, or the cheeks, contributes more to its beauty. But if any of these features are absent, the face will lose its beauty. The beauty of a face lies in having all of these features in their proper place. Likewise, everything in this world is part of a divine perfect order. Men and women are no exception to this. When either of them is out of place, the very face of mankind becomes incomplete. Neither gender has the right to consider itself more important or more valuable than the other. I'm going to repeat this line. Neither gender has the right to consider itself more important or more valuable than the other. And that's the challenge that we have. Because when we inherit cultures that place man above woman, or woman above man, or places a woman in a subservient role and a man in a dominant role, or a man in an exploitative role, then we actually make that face abhorrent. That balance that was supposed to be there of genuine equality between man and woman is completely ruptured on this basis. One of the challenges that we have is that, especially in certain cultures, a woman's role is diminished so heavily, and the way in which men are brought up into that family unit is that all they know is that there is a lack of responsibility placed upon the son's shoulders, and all responsibilities are placed upon the wife or the daughter's shoulders. And as a result, that's what they inherit, and that's what they see of what a family unit ought to be like. So for 18, 20, 25 years of their life, this is what they've grown up imbibing, this is what they've grown up digesting, internalizing. And then when both sides get married, when that woman who has grown up with 25 years of internalizing that family unit, and then the man grows up for 25 years internalizing that on his side, they grow up, they get married, and they replicate exactly the same thing. Then when they produce children, their children see exactly the same dynamic as well, and this is how it becomes cyclical, one generation after another.

Neither gender has the right to consider itself more important or more valuable than the other. Three times we've repeated this. Within this worldview, everyone is on the same plane and has one role in the cycle of human life. That one role is to perform one's duty in order to complete the existential world and the life of mankind on it. This is the responsibility of everyone involved, men and women alike. And it entails looking essentially at human beings from the perspective of divine wisdom that went into the creation of the two genders. Now think about this very carefully. So far, based on what we've read from His Eminence Sayyid al-Qa'id, be honest with yourselves, how different is it to the way in which Muslim communities and Muslim families operate? Seeing one another through this lens is in complete contrast to the way in which Muslim family units operate, sadly. And that is the difference between Islam and the cultures that we are born and raised into, and why there is such a breakdown of familial relationships. Because Islam is telling us one thing, people are hearing it, people are reading it, people believe it, but then when it comes to actually living it, there is such a gap between the two that it causes the breakdown, it causes the frustration, it causes the mismatch within the family unit. Carry on reading. This is page 79 from the second paragraph, Islam's perspective. Read this line and just look at how powerful Sayyid al-Qa'id's statement is. Islam's perspective on gender is that it is a secondary matter altogether. The relationship is not defined by gender. It is a secondary matter. What is primary or essential is the humanity of a person. To see the other gender through their humanity and not through their gender first and foremost. If we approached men and women and familial relationships and husband and wife relationships through humanity first and not gender, it would completely change the plane that we are working from. What is primary or essential is the humanity of a person, which is not affected by gender. It is the human being rather than the man or the woman whom God addresses. And that's how we're supposed to start our relationships. That's how we have a world view when we begin to engage with the other, even as husbands and wives. If you turn to page 81, the ayah of the Quran that we started with, says the following, Bismillah ar-Rahman ar-Rahim. فَاسْتَجَابَ لَهُمْ رَبُّهُمْ أَنِّي لَا أُذِيعُ عَمَلَ عَامِلٍ مِّنْكُمْ مِّنْ ذَكَرٍ أَوْ أُنْثَى بَعْضُكُمْ مِّنْ بَعْضٍ. Then their Lord answered them, I do not waste the work of any worker amongst you, whether male or female. You are all on the same footing. بَعْضُكُمْ مِّنْ بَعْضٍ. That's incredible, isn't it? Sayyid al-Qa'id, earlier on in this book, neither gender has the right to consider itself more important or valuable than the other. Islam's perspective on gender is secondary. It is subsumed within the realm of humanity. Look at what the Quran says. Ba'dhukum min ba'd. You are on an equal footing between one another. Again, I repeat the question. Be honest, the way in which we see our family units from back home, Indo-Pak, Iraqi culture, how does that compare? Can you honestly say that when it comes to man and woman, forget marriage for a second, man and woman, ba'dhukum min ba'd, you are on

the same footing? No. And then, of course, when people get married and start a family unit, because they don't see one another as genuinely equal outside of marriage, as to how God has created one another, then how can it be imbibed into the marriage relationship itself? And this is where exploitation comes. Because a woman is softer, because she has experienced that family unit where she is subservient to the man, she ends up being pushed into that role of being subservient in the marriage as well. And it becomes cyclical and cyclical and cyclical and generation. You are all on the same footing. Surah Ali Imran, ayah 195. Continue reading. This again shows that there is no difference between men and women, essentially. When it is said that men and women each have specific duties and roles, this does not mean that they do not have mutual duties as well. This is an incredible line from Sayyid al-Qa'id. Let me word it this way. We tend to start by saying, you have certain duties, she has certain duties, correct? So our point of focus is the difference between one another. Sayyid al-Qa'id says, start by focusing on the things that are mutual and common between you. You'll find that there is more in common between you than there is difference between you. The differences that you have are in your nature, and as a result, the rights that you are going to have will stem from that. But the primary rights come from the things that are common between you. And I mean this is an incredible way of understanding the relationship between man and woman, and secondarily husband and wife. Our focus is always, always on the differentials. We're always starting with the secondary issues, and we're always starting with the gender issues and the rights at the secondary level, and then we subsume marriage and relationships through the lens of the secondary issues. Sayyid al-Qa'id's point is, we are all on an equal footing. No gender is more important than the other. We see each other through our humanity, and therefore there is more in common with one another than there is difference with one another. If we were to actually enter into marriage through that lens, it would change so much of the way in which we behave. Continue reading. This does not mean that they do not have mutual duties as well. In fact, the common realm between them is very broad, much broader than their own specific realms. What is common between man and woman is broader than what is specific about us. So, even though each gender has a specific role to play, which the other cannot fulfill, or at least cannot fulfill appropriately, there is a very broad realm between the two of them that is common. This realm includes the social, political, and economic life. It includes human development and everything that human beings are capable of doing beyond that which is specific to men or women. This is how we must view men and women in the divine Islamic system. Each gender has its own specific role that must not be forsaken, but there is also a wider realm in which both must cooperate, put their talents to use, and not neglect their responsibilities in this mutually shared arena. I'm going to ask a question. Be honest with me. How many times have you heard the relationship between man and woman, husband and wife, being explained through this lens? Ahmed, how many times have you heard it? Be honest, how many times? Quite a few? Oh, that's good. Would that be a fair common thing as well?

Most people have heard this quite a few times. Yes? No? Yes or no? What do you think? First time? First time? First time? First time? First time? MashaAllah, Ahmad's on a, he's on a different realm. I would argue for the majority of people, having a worldview of this kind and then seeing the marriage through this lens is probably the first time they are ever, ever coming across such words. To see each other through a humanity, being on a genuinely equal footing, and the secondary characteristics which divide us, which make us unique as men and women, they are more about specific duties than the commonalities. Continue on reading, page 82. Women make up half the world's population. If one examines this half and compares it to the other, they will realize that this half has the most sensitive, delicate, lasting, and effective role in the history of mankind and its journey towards attaining perfection. This is how God has created women. If we were to divide human activity into two sections, now this is interesting. Sayyid al-Qa'id is now dividing human activity, human work, into two. Yeah? Normally we will say things like blue collar, white collar. Yeah? Sayyid al-Qa'id says, if we were to divide human activity into two sections, delicate work and hard labor, it would become apparent that delicate work, intricate activity, the nurturing of emotions, one thread at a time, is the domain of women. When it comes to matters that are delicate, intricate, because women have certain gifts divinely given, this area is dominated by them. It is in their space to have the lead over this. Whereas the hard labor and the things that are backbreaking, that should be for a physically dominant part of the species. And that is the role, the domain of men to primarily be active in. Primarily be active in, huh? I'm not giving an absolute term. This is the divine vision regarding men and women. There is a particular aspect in the creation of men and women which, if misunderstood, can become the basis of deviations, errors, and misguided movements. Unfortunately, this can be seen throughout the centuries and even till today. So here, Sayyid al-Qa'id is giving to us this foundation of the way in which we are supposed to see creation, see man and woman, essentially, and then that is supposed to inform the way in which we see the relationship between husband and wife, not the other way around. And definitely not to subsume our world through the lens of genders and secondary characteristics.

Let's see how much we want to continue on with this section in a second, and then based on how much time we have, inshallah. Okay. Turn to page 99. We're going to come back to page 83 next week, inshallah. Kindly turn to page 99. You'll have it in the PDF. You also have it in your books. But I emphasize it's page 99 of this copy of the book. Other pages, other printings are 7 pages different. The section that it starts is called Honoring Women. The section is called Honoring Women, the subsection that we're going to read from. Everybody has it, inshallah? Islam honors women in the true sense of the word. If it emphasizes the role of the mother and her sanctity within the household, or if it emphasizes the role of a woman, her influence, her rights, her duties, and her limitations within the household,

It is not in order to prevent her from participating in social matters and contributing in her nation's struggles. Some people have misunderstood this, while others have utilized this misunderstanding for their own self-interest. It is as if a woman can only do one of two things, either be a good mother and spouse, or devote herself completely to social activities, to work activities. Nothing could be further from the truth. A woman must be a good mother and a good wife and still be socially active. Lady Fatima alayhi salam is an exemplar of a woman who combines such different roles. Lady Zainab alayhi salam is yet another example. All the famous and well-known women of early Islam and great women of other times are examples of this truth, that these women were active within society. What this means is that if we see one gender as more vital, more important, more dominant than the other, one gender is going to suffer when it comes to that relationship. Typically, in our own communities, it is the man who is dominant over the woman, and typically what happens is that the woman is shunted within her growth. Because a woman is supposed to be present in all spheres of life, this is where the balance of humanity can be attained. But if one is less present, has less access, or is less educated in those fields because of having less access, then as a cyclical problem, that will then become something that is informed to the next generation as well. If man's notion of a woman's role or a husband's notion of a woman's role is that she's supposed to be in the kitchen the whole day, raising the family the whole day, and doesn't have access to the outside world, to education, to politics, to whatever field of their expertise and interests, then when it comes to raising the next generation, that loss will also be felt by the next generation. That will become cyclical as well. So Islam's view is that we see people through their humanity first, through their potential first, but there are certain roles and duties which are exemplified by both genders. But it does not limit either gender from having access to the entirety of the role that they are able to fulfill. Page 101. One narration from the Holy Prophet Muhammad ibn al-Mustafa sallallahu alayhi wa alihi wa sallam. Al-mar'atu sayyidatun baytiha. A woman is the mistress, is the master of her house. While speaking to an audience of men, the Prophet sallallahu alayhi wa alayhi told them that the best of them are those who deal in the best manner with their wives. Next page, page 103 in fact. The subsection begins, Women and Society. There are however some who would strongly oppose what we are saying. They would accuse us of wanting to imprison women in their homes and prevent them from participating in social activities. Nothing could be further from the truth. Islam demands nothing of the sort. Allah subhanahu wa ta'ala says in the Holy Quran, in Surah At-Tawbah, ayah number 71, Al-mu'minuna wal-mu'minat ba'dahum awliya'u ba'd ya'muruna bil-ma'rufi wa yanhawna 'anil munkar. But the faithful men and women are comrades of one another. They bid towards what is right and forbid what is evil. In other words, believing men and women both play a role in guiding and protecting the community and society as a whole. Both must enjoin good and forbid evil. Since the Quran in the above ayah has not excluded women, neither must we. The responsibility for the well-being of the Muslim society is the management. Listen to this. This is really important to understand how we see the makeup of our relationship between men and women, husband and wives. The responsibility

responsibility for the well-being of Muslim society, the management of Muslim society, and the progress of Muslim society falls on the shoulders of both men and women, each of whom have responsibilities based upon their unique abilities. The management of the Muslim Ummah, the Muslim society, its progress does not fall upon the shoulders of men only. And if a woman, if she's not given access, training, education, experience, not only will Muslim society fall, but even the family unit cannot be considered to be operative. There is no debate over whether women can have responsibilities outside the house. It is obvious they can. Islam does not completely negate this possibility, but what we are discussing here is whether a woman has the right to abandon the house and her role in the family unit entirely in order to pursue her desires and ambitions outside the family environment, therefore sacrificing her position as a mother and as a spouse. Does she have this right or not? This is the focus of the discussion. I say, Sayyid al-Qa'id is saying, I say that the most important role that a woman could fulfill, regardless of her level of education, knowledge, research, or spirituality, is that role that she would fulfill as a mother and a wife. This is more important than all of her other functions. This is something that no one but a woman can fulfill. If a woman has another important responsibility or task, there is nothing wrong in that. But her role as a mother or as a wife should be her primary and essential responsibility. This is an important line. Follow this line. The very preservation and growth of the human race, as well as the development of man's inner faculties, is dependent on this woman being successful at her role as a wife and as a mother. The protection of the spiritual health of a society is dependent on this. Peace and comfort and tranquility in the face of the world's instabilities, disorders, and agitations are dependent on the wife's and abilities towards her husband and as a mother towards the children. It is not something we can afford to underestimate. It is not an achievement for a woman to imitate what a man can do. A woman has her own womanly function, the value of which is much greater than any manly function she can perform. Today, there is an anti-value movement spreading around the globe that is fostered by various dubious agents. Unfortunately, our country is no exception to this. He's talking about Iran, of course. The proponents of this movement wish to force women to become men. They consider it degrading for women that men can fulfill certain functions and that women cannot fulfill these functions. Is this actually degrading? What an erroneous perspective. They find fault in us calling a woman and a man, but is this not actually the case? They expect us to say that a woman is a man and a manufactured man, a copy of a man. How can this be a source of pride for a woman? A woman's pride is to be a woman, a true woman, a true female. If we look at things from a spiritual point of view, certainly being a true woman is no less valuable than being a true man. On the contrary, at times, it is actually more valuable. Why would any woman want to give this up? This is how Sayyid al-Qa'id expresses this. Page 106. We'll do two more paragraphs, inshallah, and then conclude before Maghrib. The first paragraph on page 106. When questioned whether women should be allowed to work, I respond to them in the affirmative. We are opposed to women remaining jobless. Women should definitely work. However, there are two kinds of work: work inside the house and work outside the house. If a woman has the skills to work outside of the house,

she should do so. This is, in fact, very good, but it comes with a condition. This employment, even if it is inside the house, should not be such that it affects her relationship between a husband and wife. There are some women who overwork themselves from morning to night. Similarly, there are some husbands that overwork women, their wives, from morning to night. There are some women who overwork themselves from morning to night, and when their husbands return, they lack the energy to even smile at them. This is not good. Housework needs to be done, but not to the point of disintegrating the family. This is key. Next page, 107. Therefore, it's the first paragraph, page 107. Therefore, as long as the primary, irreplaceable task of a woman is not harmed, we are completely in favor of women participating in society. If as a woman you decide not to have children at all, if as a mother you decide not to raise your children at home, if you decide not to open up the ever so delicate threads of your child's emotions, threads that are finer than silk with your own fingertips so that they do not get tangled up later in life, then just know that no one else will be able to replace this task for you. No one can do your job at home better than you as a wife and as a mother. This feat can only be accomplished by a mother. As for that employment outside the house, if you cannot do it, there will be tens of people ready to take your place. Hence, the priority must lie with the task that is irreplaceable for you. These two elements of the discussion are basic on how man and woman are supposed to see one another's roles, and see their own roles. Sayyid al-Qa'id is saying that there are things that firstly we are mutually capable of doing with one another, and as a result we see the entirety of the human race through the principle of what we are actually mutually benefiting one another from. Thereafter we see one another through the lens of our secondary features, our secondary characteristics, which make us specifically gender-based, men and women. Second, when it comes to both men and women, there is a division of labor. As a result of those divisions, there are some things that man, you are irreplaceable for. For you to be a good husband, to be the rock of that family, for you to bring stability, for you to be an earner, for you to be a male presence within the household, that is irreplaceable. No one else can do that task but you. No one else can replace it. The TV cannot replace it. The iPad cannot replace it. That is your duty and no one else's. Similarly, for wives and for mothers, there are certain things for you that no other human being can replace. And so for both sides, when you want to then go out to other things, it can only be done once the primary duties have been fulfilled. For example, the brothers, maybe that they want to go out and play their sports, they want to go hang out with the boys. There is no harm in that. Enjoy, spend time, be fit, be healthy. But that has to come after having fulfilled the duties within the house, not the other way around. Similarly, for a wife or for a mother, those duties that are upon her have to come first. Once those duties have been fulfilled, then the outer world can be looked at, or other tasks and other duties can be looked at. This is how Islam sees the relationship between man and woman essentially, husband and wife essentially, and the duties that we have to one another and to ourselves essentially. Inshallah, next week we'll continue reading on from certain pages that we missed out in this section of the book. It helps us to be able to understand these things in different ways. As we said, tonight's discussion is to help us in advance of getting married, or if we are married, to help us to make sure that our worldview and that our understanding is reoriented within the Islamic perspective, as opposed

0: to the way in which we have traditionally inherited the ways in which we see man and woman, husband and wife, and marital relations. If any of us have seen that in our lives, that there is a gap, that we've inherited a typical Indo-Pak, East African, Iraqi, Iranian culture of what man and woman is like, what husband and wife relations are like, we must reorient it back to the way in which the Quran and the Sunnah demands us to be able to orient those relationships. I hope tonight's discussion was eye-opening. It was for me. I hope, inshallah, it has sparked some thought and discussion can come from it. Walhamdulillah, Rabbil Alameen, wa salli ya Rabbi ala khiratika min khalqik Muhammadin wa alihi tahirin.
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Being a Thursday night majlis where we have Isal al-Sawab for quite a few mu'mineen and mu'minat, I would like to talk about the worth of a human being from the Islamic point of view. And as a preamble to that, let me talk about, you know, the position of human being in the world and in the society in general. We can understand or define a human being from different perspective. If you go and look at the classical logic, the knowledge of mantiq, which is taught in the seminaries, you will see that the human being is defined as haywan and natiq. Haywan and natiq means the animal who has the ability to speak, to express his ideas, his aspirations, his hopes, as well as, you know, describe his dreams. As opposed to animals who are known in mantiq as haywane samit, the silent animal. You know, in Urdu we say bezaban janwar. You know, they don't have the ability, you know, to speak. It's not that they don't make sound or they don't communicate with one another, but in a very limited form, not like human beings. They cannot plan the future, they cannot, you know, dream or talk about the ideas that they have. And if you look at it from the, you know, from the perspective of sociology, you know, human beings are known as social animals. So this concept of animal is also in the modern science and secular sciences also. And the reason why human being is defined as a social animal, because, you know, by nature, insan is what we call madaniyut taba'. You know, he is basically a social entity. You know, a human being cannot really have a normal life if a person lives all alone. You know, and this is where we come to this concept of interdependency. You know, human beings can never survive or live a normal life by being just alone. They actually need one another. And this is part of the fitrah of Allah subhanahu wa ta'ala. Allah subhanahu wa ta'ala has created human beings as a social being, and they actually need one another. Let me use an example which I use actually in a very different context, but here also. You think of the breakfast that you had this morning. Majority would have bread, isn't it? Or paratha or something like that. Okay, but take the example of, you know, a loaf of bread. When you look at that bread, you know, if you start questioning, you know, where did this bread come from? The first answer would be that, you know, I bought it from the grocery store. The second question would be that, where did the grocery store get that bread from? And they will say they bought it from the bakery, if they don't have their own bakery. Where did the bakery get the bread for? Well, they put the flour, the salt, and water, mixed it up, and this is how they, you know, bake the bread. And the question will come up then, where did the bakery get the flour from? Well, they'll say, well, they got the flour from the flour mill. The question would be that, where did the flour mill get the flour from? Well, they have to buy wheat from the farmers, and that is how they will, you know, change it into flour. The question would be, where did the farmer get the wheat from? Well, he does the farming, he puts in the seed in the ground, waters the field. And this is where we see that the seed is there, the earth is there, the water is there, and the sun is there. Sun rays is also a very important element. And this is where, you know, just looking at that simple

loaf of bread on your breakfast table, if you really start asking questions, you will eventually be led to your provider, Allah subhanahu wa ta'ala. That seed is not man-made. That earth is not man-made. The water is not man-made. The rays of the sun, the sunshine is not, you know, creation of a human being. And this is where we come to Allah subhanahu wa ta'ala. But this example, my point here about interdependency, the question is, to get that one single loaf of bread, how many hands, you know, were involved in there? You know, you look at the farmer, you know, you look at the wheat itself, you look at the flour mill or the means of transportation to bring from point A to B and B to C, until you come to the bakery and then you come to the store, and that's how you get the bread. So between you, that loaf of bread that you have, and Allah subhanahu wa ta'ala, you actually have about 7 to 8 individuals who are involved in between. And this is where you come to realize the social, you know, dimension of a human being. A human being cannot survive by himself or herself. They have to be part of the society. Salawat pranayak parah. Those Wahhabis who have a problem with the wasila and wasita, you know, show them the loaf of bread. Even to get that, Allah subhanahu wa ta'ala didn't send it directly on your table. You know, Allah is the Raziq. He is the one who provides. But it doesn't come to you directly. It comes through 7 to 8 individuals before it reaches to you. And so when we talk about the rizq from Allah subhanahu wa ta'ala, the provision that He gives, you know, there are wasita and there are wasilas involved. And it is not that you should say He is the provider, so I only thank Him. No. Allah subhanahu wa ta'ala says that you have to thank Me and also appreciate the wasilas that I have placed there. You know, when He talks about this in Surah Luqman, talks about the importance of the parents. And where He singles out the mother, you know, as a special case there, that remember that they have really, you know, sacrificed for yourself. And therefore, you know, if you look at the whole process, you know, where did we get our nutrition when we were in the womb of the mother? It was from the mother. Allah is the Raziq, but mother becomes the wasila. After the birth, again, the mother is there as the wasila of the rizq. And then the father is the one who is also providing later on. And so this is what Allah subhanahu wa ta'ala at the end of that ayat in Surah Luqman, He says, وَنَشْكُرْ لِي, thank Me, but not only Me, وَلِوَالِدَيْكَ, and also thank your parents. Although I am the provider, but they became the wasila to provide to you. Salawat pranayak parah. So a human being is a social being. You know, a person cannot really have a meaningful and a normal life by himself or herself. You know, just think about this situation. I gave the example of the loaf of bread. You know, if the farmer says, I'm only going to do the farming for myself and my family, I'll not help you. You know, if your tailor says, I'm only going to use this talent only for myself and my children, not for you. You know, the cobbler says, I'll only, you know, make shoes or chappal for myself and my children, not for you. The doctor says, I'm going to only treat myself and my family, not you. The carpenter and the builder and all these, you know, the laborers say, we'll only work for ourselves and not for you. What will happen? A human being will be that bichare, you know, all alone, depressed. He can't really do all these things by himself. And this is where we come to realize that, you know,

human being is a social being, and this is based on the fitra that Allah subhanahu wa ta'ala has created. Salawat, brother Iqbal. Islam is not a religion of individuals. It is the religion of an ummah. We are told again and again, this is a religion of the community. You know, when we stand up for our prayers, Surah Fatiha is a compulsory part of the first and the second rakat of all the prayers. You don't have a choice there. And of course, it is part of the Quran, so we don't have a choice but to use the words the way it has been revealed to the Prophet of Islam. But if you look at the meaning of the word, especially إِيَّاكَ نَعْبُدُ وَإِيَّاكَ نَسْتَعِينَ, these are actually here in a plural tense. First person, plural. إِيَّاكَ نَعْبُدُ, we worship only you. إِيَّاكَ نَسْتَعِينَ, we seek help only from you. You can say, maybe you know Imam Jamaat, when he is leading the Jamaat, the whole group is there, so he can use those words. Sometimes when people start learning Arabic, you know, they make their own fatwas. So they say, okay, maybe when I'm reciting alone, if I say إِيَّاكَ نَعْبُدُ, doesn't make sense. I am alone, there is nobody there. Why should I say, we worship only you? You know, can you change that and make it a singular? إِيَّاكَ أَعْبُدُ, instead of noon, say alif. Your namaz will be batil. You're doing tahreef of the Quran. This is part of the surah of the Quran. You still, even when you are alone, you are being told that do not forget that you are part of a larger ummah. So even when you're doing the ibadah of Allah subhanahu wa ta'ala alone, you still have to use the same words, إِيَّاكَ نَعْبُدُ وَإِيَّاكَ نَسْتَعِينَ. And this is where we look at the social dimension of Islam and the ummah. You know, this is where people have to actually get together. They use their talent, their knowledge, their expertise, and their, you know, ability to do hard work and help one another. This is where ta'awun comes in. This is where they really, you know, help one another. In most of the cases, when we talk about this interdependency of human beings in a society, this is done on a give and take basis. You know, so you have a doctor, uses his talent, his expertise and knowledge to treat himself and his children, but not only that, he will also treat other people who are not doctors. But when he does it for them, he will charge a fee. On the other hand, for example, you will have somebody who is a teacher, has the ability to teach. Not all parents can be good teachers. Actually, even good teachers cannot be good teachers for their own children. You know, so then you need help of somebody else. Now, other person will use his expertise, his knowledge to teach your children. In return, he will say, I want the fees. This is how the community basically, you know, the society moves further, that we use our ability and our talent and our time to help one another, and collectively we are able to bring everyone to a higher level. Salawat upon the Ikbar. And so that, you know, give and take is very normal. But then there are some people in the society, in all communities, who use their expertise, who use their knowledge, their ability to work hard, they use their time in order to serve the community without asking for anything back. And this is what is known as volunteerism. It's part of this, you know, overall social dimension of the society, which in a normal way, basically it functions, and this is how it functions. People should use their own talent to help the society. In return, the society also helps them. But then there are some who actually go above that level, and they say, no, we will use our expertise and our time

and our energy and our talents and ability, you know, to serve others without asking for anything. And this is what is known as volunteerism. In Islamic terminology, we call khidmat khalq, to serve the creation of Allah subhanahu wa ta'ala. Of course, in Islam, once somebody does that, and this was actually the main point that I wanted to bring you to, that when a person starts doing volunteerism, using his own ability, talent, knowledge, you know, ability or resources to help others, and he does khidmat khalq in order to please Allah subhanahu wa ta'ala, then Allah subhanahu wa ta'ala is the one who is going to reward that person. And this is what is known as khidmat khalq fi sabilillah. And this is where we have to realize that, you know, in Islam, actions do not have value by themselves. Actions actually are, you know, value neutral as far as Allah subhanahu wa ta'ala is concerned. The action gets the value according to the niyat of the doer. See, the problem between us, or the difference between us and Allah subhanahu wa ta'ala, is that we don't have the ability to know what is in the mind and heart of an individual. So we just look at the zahir. We only look at the amal and the fa'il. And we judge individuals according to the actions. And that is, you know, a normal way of doing it. But we should not expect the same standard that Allah subhanahu wa ta'ala will use on the day of Qiyamah. Allah subhanahu wa ta'ala doesn't look at the action, the amal, and the fa'il. He actually looks at the fa'il, the amil. What was the intention? If the intention was fi sabilillah, then the reward is there. If the intention was fame in this dunya, Allah says, I will give you that in dunya. In akhirah, don't demand anything from me. If you wanted to have a comfortable life and, you know, luxury in this dunya, I'll give that to you. But if you really demand something from me in the akhirah, it is actually has to depend on your intention. If it was fi sabilillah, lillah, and then Allah subhanahu wa ta'ala, it would becomes in a way, you know, necessary for Allah to reward that person in that way. Salawat. And that is where, you know, I began with this ayat from Surah Tawbah, ayat number 105, where Allah subhanahu wa ta'ala says, قُلْ اِعْمَلُوا. You know, Rasul, say to your followers, اِعْمَلُوا. You know, do good deeds. فَسَيَّرَ اللَّهُ عَمَلَكُمْ. Because Allah subhanahu wa ta'ala is going to see your amal. And not only Allah, وَرَسُولُهُ. And the Rasul will look at your amal. وَالْمُؤْمِنُونَ. 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Eventually you will be sent back to the God who knows what is, you know, apparent and what is hidden. This is where he knows your ghaib, the niyat. فَيُنَبِّئُكُمْ بِمَا كُنْتُمْ تَعْمَلُونَ. And he will inform you on the day of Qiyamah what you used to do and why you used to do it. And that is where the ajr and sawab will come in. Now, when it comes to Allah subhanahu wa ta'ala, we know that, yes, he looks at our amal, we know that. But he also says, even Rasul will see. Does it mean this ayat, this part of the ayat is only limited to the time when Rasulullah was alive? Or does it cover even the time after the wafat of Rasulullah? This is where to realize there is no, you know, any conditional phrase here in this ayat. This is where we have to realize that Allah subhanahu wa ta'ala has given special, you know, powers to our Rasul, Hazrat Muhammad Mustafa sallallahu alayhi wa sallam. He is our Rasul in his life, as well as he is our Rasul after his wafat. You know, Amir al-Mu'mineen was in charge of the funeral of Rasulullah.

Allah. The janazah was not taken out. Rasul, the room in which he died, he was given the ghusl, and he was buried in the same room. Amir al-Mu'mineen was in charge, and he used to say, allow people 3, 4, or 5 of them maximum, because the room was not very big, to do the namazah janazah. And he used to say, you do furada. Why? Because Rasul is our imam even after his wafat. There will be no namaz janazah of a jama'at form for Rasulullah. And so when we talk about that concept, this is where we come to realize that Allah subhanahu wa ta'ala says, even Rasul, even after his wafat, he has this extra ability given to him by Allah subhanahu wa ta'ala, that he can be witness of our a'mal even now. And this is where, we come to the third part of it, where Allah says, do the good deeds, Allah will see it, Rasul will see it, wal mu'minun. There are two levels of tafsir here. The zahiri tafsir applies to each one of us. We witness the good deeds of one another. But when we witness, our witnessing is actually limited to time and space. But on a batili level, this actually does not refer to all the mu'mineen. It refers to the chosen ones among the awsiya of Rasulullah sallallahu alaihi wa sallam. This is where we believe that our imam of the time, ajalallahu ta'ala faraj al-sharif, he is a witness of our a'mal and our actions now. Even though we don't see him, he is in ghaibat, but he can see us. Just one ayat about it, Surah Baqarah, ayat number 143. But Allah subhanahu wa ta'ala says, وَكَذَلِكَ جَعَلْنَاكُمْ أُمَّةً وَسَطًا, that I have made you the middle community. Why? Now there is a whole discussion, and according to the riwayat of our imam, our a'imma, the word ummah here doesn't refer to the ummah collectively. It refers to the a'imma. And so Allah subhanahu wa ta'ala says that we have made the a'imma, as the middle, community, litakun. Why? Litakunu shuhada ala nas. You will be witnesses of the people. Wa yakunu rasul alaykum shahida. And rasul will be your witness. It means on the day of qiyamah, every community will come with the imam of their own time. He will testify whether they were doing good or bad. And then Rasulullah will actually testify in the presence of Allah that I testify that this imam and the testimony he is giving is based on haq. And so even that shahid, the imam of the time, has that ability to know what is going on. And even Rasul, even after his wafat, has the ability to see what is going on after him. Salawat Pranay Akbar. If Allah subhanahu wa ta'ala doesn't accept the witnesses in the human court here, unless the witness is an eyewitness, how is he going to accept, the testimony on the day of Qiyamah? And that is where, when you recite on the Friday after Namaz al-Jumma, the ziyarat of the imam of the time, what do you say? Ya ayna Allah fi khalqihi. Referring to the imam, we say that he is the aynullah. He is the eyes of Allah subhanahu wa ta'ala among the people. Not that Allah subhanahu wa ta'ala has the eyes. In a symbolic sense, he is the one who is the witness on behalf of Allah subhanahu wa ta'ala on the a'mal of the people of his own time. Salawat upon the Quran. And so if you look at that ayat, I would like to relate to this issue of volunteerism, that's a very important part of our community.
and

This is something where we have to go to achieve the higher level. Just to use our talents in order to get something in return, that is a normal thing. But you actually gain higher levels when you start doing things without expecting anything in return. And this issue of volunteerism should not be confined to our own community. There are actually three circles in our society. You have the inner circle of those who follow the Ahlul Bayt, the Shia of Ali. Then there is a middle circle of the Ummah, those who are Muslims but not necessarily the Shia of Ali. And then you have the wider circle of those who are not part of Islam, and that is the circle of humanity. You know, in Urdu it's very easy to say, or even in Farsi, that when it comes to the issue of the inner circle, the Shias, the expectation is Isar, three alif. Isar is the expectation when we deal with one another. When you deal with the rest of the Ummah, the expectation is infaq. Isar means sacrifice, infaq means charity. And when you deal with the broader circle of humanity, those who are not Muslims, then the expectation is insaf. The minimum thing is that be just in dealing with those who are non-Muslims. And when we look at this, you know, look at the example of Imam Hussain alayhi salam. You know, we are now very close to the month of Muharram. And if you look at his example, you know, when his caravan was there, and horse cavalry force, 1,000 horsemen came. There is no communication there. There is no exchange of words. At the Manzil of Sharaf, when Imam had already camped there to rest on that day, before moving further, you know, horse cavalry force came. And the first thing that Imam noticed was that these soldiers as well as their horses are thirsty. He didn't ask them, have you come as friends and supporters or have you come as enemies? He actually turns to the volunteers among his caravan, the young people, those who were able-bodied, and he says, Isqaw al-qawm wa'arwuhum min al-ma. You know, give water to them, quench their thirst. وَرَشِّفُ الْخَيْرِ تَرْشِيفًا, and even sprinkle water on the horses. This was basically, you know, the karamat of Hussein ibn Ali alayhi salatu wasalam. Salawat alayhi salam. Among the 1,000 horsemen who came with her, one was kind of late in reaching the group. And all other volunteers actually were using their water bags to give, to serve others. And Imam saw him. Imam didn't ask one of the volunteers to go and serve him. Imam picked the water bag himself and comes to that last rider. And he basically gave water to that last rider and his horse. And this is where we have to realize that, you know, this is the example we have to keep in mind. I would like to take this opportunity, you know, maybe not all the volunteers of the center are here, but if this message can be conveyed, that the month of Muharram is coming. Alhamdulillah, you know, our community is very organized. Things are done in a very organized fashion. And you know, vast majority of the work is done on the basis of volunteerism. And we really appreciate what the people do in order to keep this community, you know, thriving and moving forward. But I would like to emphasize this point, especially for the organizers and volunteers, that when it comes to the Majlis of Imam Hussain alayhi salam, remember every azadar, every single azadar coming to your majlis is your guest. And you are the host. Actually,

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1: Assalamu alayka ya Aba Abdullah al-Hussein. Inni salmun liman salamakum wa harbun liman harabakum. Imam Hussein alayhi salam's journey toward the land of Karbala started in the holy city of Medina, the city of his esteemed grandfather, the Holy Prophet Muhammad. This journey of Imam Hussein alayhi salam then continued on towards the city of Mecca, the holy sanctuary of Allah. After having to leave the holy city of Mecca in order to prevent the shedding of his pure blood upon this holy land, Imam Hussein alayhi salam proceeded to go towards Kufa at the behest of thousands of letters which had been written to him inviting him towards the city of Kufa. But eventually, Imam Hussein alayhi salam and his caravan of family and friends were prevented from going to the city of Kufa and they were laid siege upon the lands of Karbala. Before leaving the city of Mecca, Imam Hussein alayhi salam recited a beautiful dua by the name of Dua-i Arafah. On the lands of Arafah, on the day of Arafah. And this is one of its excerpts. And if I obey you, you will thank me. And if I thank you, you will give me more. So all glory be to you, all glory be to you. We learn so many beautiful and profound things from this humble passage. Number one, you know, we always try our best to be grateful for and to be thankful to Allah, for He has given us every single one of the bounties and blessings that we have. But I bet you that we have never even thought about an instance where Allah, the Mighty, the Exalted, would be grateful to us. Imam Hussein alayhi salam tells us that when we obey Allah, when we obey and follow the commandments of Allah, when we make sure to follow and do the wajib, the compulsory things, and when we make sure to prevent ourselves from doing the things which are haram, they are prohibited by Allah. And all in all, we obey Allah. This is when Allah, the Mighty, the Exalted, the Supreme, thanks us. And truly, what greater honor can there be than having the Mighty, the Exalted, the Generous, the Supreme, the King, the owner of everything? Allah is the one who thanks us. Number two, you know, sometimes we worry about our daily bread, our sustenance, our rizq. Where is it going to come from? How will I make ends meet? Where can I turn to for a little bit extra, a helping hand, if you will? What should I do and what can I do to help my family just a little bit more? Perhaps I should turn towards a haram route in order to increase my livelihood. Dear brothers and sisters, dear friends, please stop right there. First and foremost, don't ever take a haram route to earn your wealth, to earn your sustenance. Second, always remember that it is Allah who provides sustenance. It is Allah who provides the rizq that you and your family live upon. But of course, you have to work hard and you have to try your best. Then you supplicate to Allah and He will do the rest. And last but not least, as Imam Hussein alayhi salam has reminded us, perhaps we have forgotten to thank Allah. And so we must try our best to thank Allah and make sure to take into account all the blessings and all the good and great things that Allah has blessed us with. For it is as Imam Hussein alayhi salam has said, if you thank Allah, He will give you more. This was CubeSync, syncing you up with reality wherever you are.

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It's due to that kindness and mercy that we have these opportunities where we gather in remembrance and glorification of Him, Tabaraka wa Ta'ala. We then begin this sermon the way the Commander of the Faithful used to begin many of his, by advising us, Usikum ibadallah bitaqwallah, that I advise you, servants of God, to be God-conscious, God-fearing, and pious human beings. Last week, we began our discussion regarding the final chapter in our theological discussion, and that is the subject of Ma'ad, or resurrection. And the discussion of resurrection begins first and most importantly around the concept of death. And that is what happens precisely after a human being dies. And when we look at the general belief when it comes to the concept of death, this understanding of what happens after is generally falls into two categories. The first category is the belief that death is just the end of human existence. That after a human being dies, their life comes to an end and then nothing else happens after they die. This view is generally taken by those who don't have a religious worldview. It's not just a non-Muslim opinion, but anyone who is not governed by the concept of a divinity or a divine source will believe that because life is only that which is physical, that once that physical life comes to an end, life as well after that comes to an end. And as we know, and in our discussions with people, there are many who have this belief that life just comes to an end and that's it. So we basically live in this world and make the most that we have in this world. You know, if we delve deeper into that concept, especially I think because we have a religious worldview, right? Like I think we can never detach how we view the world without the lens of a religious worldview. And so having a religious worldview, this belief that life just comes to an end with death is actually quite tragic and depressing. Yeah, you know that the idea or the belief really that whatever we have built in this world is lost when we die. That all the relationships that we have in this world simply come to an end, and that's pretty much all that happens after we die. And everything that we work for also disappears. You know, this idea of annihilation, because that's what death is, isn't it? In this worldview, that everything just comes to an end. There is no way that that belief does not cast a shadow over our entire existence. Knowing that this is eventually coming to an end. You know, it's like, for example, we have a major surgery that's coming in a few weeks. We can distract ourselves all we want with this world and eat and enjoy. But the idea that this surgery is unavoidable is something that never leaves the back of our minds. Similarly, knowing that death is just something that will come to an end is something that is quite weighing on an individual. And yeah? Knowing that now is the time to do whatever it is, this is why a lot of the viciousness that we see in our world is because of this idea that I might as well do it now, because when that time comes to an end, that's it for me. And so this entire concept of death just being an annihilation, from a religious worldview, it lacks any flavor. Yeah, it lacks any value. And this is where we come to the second understanding, right? And even within this understanding, there are different opinions to it. But the second understanding is that death is not the end of human existence. Rather, it is the beginning of a new phase of life. People may want to understand this in different ways. If you talk to people of different religious worldviews, their idea of what happens after death may vary. But it is the understanding that whatever we have developed in this world,
whatever we have done in this world is not the end of it. Rather, whatever comes after that death is dependent upon what we have done.

in this world. Even the concept of people who believe in reincarnation, for example, right? Their concept of reincarnation is developed from what they did in this world, and therefore whatever they do in this world actually has value because it's something that lives beyond this physical world. And so generally speaking, those who have this religious worldview or this understanding that death is not the end of life, rather the beginning of a next life. They believe that there is something within each and every one of us that's beyond the physical, right? That's beyond this vessel that we have, which is the body. Rather, there is something that's driving the body. There is something that is driving our existence. And of course, for us, that is the soul of a human being that we believe continues. We believe in this concept. We are the people who believe in this second concept, right? That death is not the end of life. Rather, death is just a new chapter from which life then carries forward. And we don't believe in this concept because God has told us so, right? We believe in this concept because it is intellectually driven and proven why there has to be something beyond that which comes after death. And in the course of these discussions, if Allah subhanahu wa ta'ala gives us life, we will go into all of the intellectual proofs surrounding the concept of ma'ad, just as we had gone through all the intellectual proofs around the concept of tawheed and nubuwwah and imamah. But what's important for us to understand is that believing that there is a life after we have died is actually far more palatable and satisfying to the human psyche. You know, I think I've told you this, that when we were in the Hawza, we were doing a simultaneous master's course, Masters in Islamic Education. And a lot of our professors who did the master's course came from the United Kingdom, yeah, because we were accredited by the University of Winchester in the UK. And so a lot of the professors who came to teach us the educational aspect of this master's degree were all atheists. Yeah, and they didn't believe in a God. And it was a really interesting dynamic because we were in the Hawza being taught by atheists. Yeah, but it was an eye-opening experience. And so in our discussions with them, you know, we would find that just like from our perspective, the religious worldview perspective, just to believe that death is the end of it is really not fair. Yeah, it's really not fair because when we would speak to them, they came from a wealthy background. They came from having all their needs provided for them. They lived in an area that was secure. And so it was comfortable for them to believe that life will come to an end. But I said, look around the village of Sayyidah Zainab. You see people picking up trash to survive. Yeah, people barely having anything. I was like, would you have the same belief if you lived here? Yeah, that, well, this is our lot in life. We are made poor, bombs are dropping on us, we are unsafe, but our life will come to an end, that's it, right? How unpalatable is that, right? And this is something that we find that a lot of these concepts, though it's not really a first world phenomenon, but it is a first world lifestyle that gives people an excuse to believe that the physical world is all that is. But people who understand that there is something beyond this world, that experience is far more satisfying. And not only is it satisfying, it affects how we live in this world. Yeah, by knowing that there is something else that is beyond the physical, material success then no longer becomes the ultimate purpose of life. Whether or not I am rich or whether I'm poor, whether I am healthy or I am sick, knowing that there is something that is approaching me, then the material circumstances don't affect me as much because I have a greater purpose to which I am living. Hardships don't always automatically become meaningless. When I suffer, I understand that whatever I'm going through, I will be recompensed by Allah subhanahu wa ta'ala. And then sacrifices also are not considered wasted. Right? Like in this world, sometimes when we sacrifice something, physically, we gain nothing from that act. Yeah. For example, if I'm sitting against the wall and someone more deserving comes and I give up my seat, all I gain is backache in this world. Yeah. But in the eyes of Allah, I have gained something far

greater for making a sacrifice for something else. That means the entire life becomes meaningful rather than being meaningless at that point. And so the belief in that not only affects how we live, but it also affects how we die. There is no then apprehension about death, isn't it? Because I know that I'm going to a place that is better, right? And I think this is one of the areas that maybe we will delve into, and that is, how do we perceive death? And how ready are we to meet Allah subhanahu wa ta'ala? Because if I truly believe that what is with God is khayrun wa abqa, that it is better and long-lasting or eternal, then each and every one of us should be excited to meet Allah subhanahu wa ta'ala. Yeah? There should be no apprehension, right? But unfortunately, what you find is that even people who believe in the concept of death, which is us, yeah, you find that we are still quite apprehensive about death. You find that we still consider and look at the concept of death unfavorably, right? And there are many reasons for this. And one of the first reasons, and we'll go deeper into this, but today I want us to understand that we are people of the second worldview. We don't believe death is the end of life. We believe it is something better. But yet, even though we believe that it is something better, we're not excited about death. Yeah? When in fact, if I knew something better was approaching me, I would be excited about that, wouldn't I? Right? Like if I knew next week I'm going to get a check in the mail for $1 million. Boy, I'd check the mail every day, wouldn't I? Right? But when it comes to death, we know death is right around the corner. Do we check for death every single day? It's unfavorable. We try to postpone it. And the reason is two. One, we are ignorant about the nature of death itself, right? We don't know what will come, right? We don't know how it will be. We don't really accept the words of Allah, which is what? That it is a good place you are going to. La khawfun alaykum wa la hum yahzanun. Yeah, that there is nothing for them to fear, nothing for them to be sad about. And so the ignorance of the nature of death is what causes us to look at death unfavorably. You know, it is said once, our 10th Imam Al-Hadi alayhi afdalu salatu was salam, salli ala wa ali Muhammad. He came to visit one of his companions who was on the verge of death, and he found that this companion of his was deeply distressed about the thought of dying. And he was worried. And the Imam alayhi salam says to him, Ya Abdullah, takhafu min al-maut li annaka la ta'rifu. That you are fearful of death because you don't fully understand death. Yeah? And then he explained to him that imagine, consider that if you had become covered in dirt and filth and you suffered from all types of sores and difficulties in this world, and you knew that going into a particular bathhouse would relieve you of all of this dirt and filth and illness, would you want to go into that bathhouse? And he says, of course, I would rush into that bathhouse. The Imam says, فَذَاكَ الْمَوْتُ هُوَ ذَلِكَ الْحَمَّامُ. Yeah? He says, death is that bathhouse where we become purified and purged and cleansed of all of our evil deeds and all of the difficulties of this world. But you have to live it, isn't it? Yeah? You have to live it. It's not that it's automatic. It's something that is earned. But I think one of the reasons why is because we fail to understand that, look, as people who believe in Allah subhanahu wa ta'ala, this world we understand is nothing but difficulties and hardships. But there's a world that Allah promises is far superior. We should long for that world, but we don't understand it. And the second reason is because we fear the consequences of our actions. Yeah? We know what we've done. We know what we're going to be held accountable for. And so these two fears, inshallah, we will go much deeper into them to try to overcome these fears so that we are people who are excited to be with Allah subhanahu wa ta'ala. Wa akhiru da'wan anil hamdulillahi rabbil alameen. Bismillahir rahmanir raheem. Qul huwallahu ahadun illahu samad. 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

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محمد. We begin the second sermon by remembering our brothers and sisters in all parts of the world going through hardships and difficulties. Once again, we see an increased amount of attacks and violence and military aggression in Iran, in Syria, in Lebanon, and of course it continues in Gaza and the West Bank. We pray to Allah subhanahu wa ta'ala that He give resolve and courage to those victims of this aggression, and that He give them the ability to continue to remain in opposition to the dhulm that is being laid upon them. And that we pray to Allah subhanahu wa ta'ala that He bring justice into this world through the return of our Imam ajjalallahu ta'ala farajahu sharif. Allahumma salli ala Muhammadin wa ali Muhammad. Last week we began just to give some general counsel and advise our families at the start of a new school year. And we said that these advice are meant to be for everyone in any category of school, whether it be homeschooling or Islamic schooling or public or private. And so it's really important that we understand how much responsibility we have in this moment as our children once again embark upon a new school year. And last week we gave three different pieces of advice, and amazingly these advice were not only for students but it can be applied to each and every one of us in whatever line of work or stage of life that we are at. And I don't want to go through all of them again, but remember these pieces of advice that we gave last time, and if you weren't here, please go back and listen to it. I want to continue with just a little bit more guidance, that as we go through life, we find that life is all about the choices we make. Whether or not I complete an assignment or I delay that assignment. Whether or not I tell the truth or come up with an excuse to justify my state of mind. Or whether or not I join or not join someone being mocked. Whether I pray my salah now or pray my salah later. Whether I ask for help or whether I hide a problem. Life is all about choices. Right? And the choices that we make define the person that we become. I think all of us who are older now will, without a doubt, I have no doubt about this, that all of us would advise those who are younger than us, man, make right choices. Make right choices. Because the choices that we are making

speaking are not something that comes to an end anytime soon, but rather every choice is defining the type of life and the human being that I am becoming. And even later in life, when we have turned a corner, those choices always find a way to come back and affect our lives, right? And so it's really important that when we look at life, that we are able to make the right type of choices in this world. And as our youngsters are embarking on a new year of learning, it's really important that you take this opportunity and make good choices, right? Like, make sure that you always speak the truth, right? It's very easy to cheat. It's very easy to lie. It's very easy to get comfortable skirting responsibility, right? But later in life, if you are not accustomed to being bold and you're not accustomed to dealing with the challenges in front of you, life will become overwhelming at that particular point. And so it is really important that when our challenges are smaller, we have the courage to make the right choices, you know? I remember being a kid, and I'm sure all of you do too, that the challenges we faced in school and the challenges we face early in life at that moment seemed like the giantest, largest mountain in the world. And then when you look back now, you're like, man, I wish I had those same problems. Yeah? Because life's problems just get bigger. Right? As we get older and as we get bigger, life's problems don't go away. They just rise in size. And if we don't know how to be bold and make the right decisions from an early age, then we won't know how to do it when life's challenges get bigger. And so it's really important that when it comes to matters of faith, we are uncompromising. We make the right choice. That no matter what, we pick God. Yeah, this is true in your work life, this is true in your relationship life, and this is true in your school life. Be uncompromising. Know the subjects that you are taking. If some of the subjects require you to do something that Islam doesn't allow it, whether it's music, whether it's dance, there are recourses you can take. You can seek exemptions. You just have to ask. Don't be afraid to ask and realize that the value in God's eyes for being uncompromising at your faith is something that can't be enumerated in this world. And so make the right choices, especially when it comes to selecting friends, you know. Oftentimes when we go through life, we will make friends that later we find that those friends are incompatible with us. But we feel bad letting go of certain friends. You know, the start of a new school year gives you a chance to pick better friends, right? And this gradual transition takes place in life. I remember in seventh grade, I had a friend that we used to hang out every day at lunch. And then in eighth grade, that guy never talked to me again because he had cooler friends to hang out with, right? Though I was cool, though, don't get it wrong, right? But the idea is that it's okay, friends transition. Right? These are not people you will keep the rest of your life. And so it's really important that we keep the right type of friends, because the friends we pick will have an effect on the choices that we make. And so the first point is make good choices, even though it's hard. Pick God always, pick your faith always, pick your principles always, and inshallah, that way of life will become easier going forward. The second thing I think is also really important is an understanding for us parents that our children are facing challenges today that none of us faced. Yeah, that is a reality, right? With their access to gadgets and with their access to information, they are faced with scenarios that I don't think many of us ever faced in our lives. And it's really important that we prepare ourselves and our families to deal with these scenarios. It's one thing to say that when something bad happens, I will rise, but if we're unprepared for it, then we won't make the right decisions always. And I think part of that responsibility is just to have conversations with our children and our families, right? Like role play, it seems childish, but man, it's effective, right? How would I react when someone mocks my religion? Yeah, what's the expectation? Right? What if I'm invited to something inappropriate? How would I respond to that?
What if a conversation or relationship

begins crossing boundaries, how would I respond to that? I think all of us, when it came to our children, we would prepare them for strangers talking to them, not getting into cars, not accepting candy. We would train them with these type of things. But then as they're getting older, we need to train them with more practical scenarios, right? And sometimes, bravery is not to always be aggressive. Sometimes bravery is just to know how to say no, right? And that takes a lot of courage, right? And we have to train our children to be comfortable saying, no, this is a boundary I'm not willing to cross. But those are conversations that we need to have. And so these are some of the advice that I wish, some Maulana gave me when I was a kid, but I hope, inshallah, that we take these things quite seriously, because it's a new school year. It's a time for new beginnings. A final word to parents, make sure you are involved in the life of your children, right? It's really important. And, being involved doesn't mean that you ask them, what grade did you get? Yeah, okay, fine, you can ask them. But I think more importantly, we need to ask them, who are your friends? Yeah, what made you uncomfortable today? Did you get to pray on time today? Did you show kindness? Be involved, because what our children need more than anything is not just rules that restrain them, but they need somebody they know they can trust and rely on as life's challenges grow bigger. And if we develop that type of relationship of open communication, then inshallah we will deal with all the challenges together and they will never feel as though they are alone. Wa akhiru da'wan an alhamdulillahi rabbil alameen, bismillahir rahmanir rahim, wal asri innal insana lafi khusr illa alladhina amanu wa amilu s-salihat wa tawasaw bil haqq وتواصوا بالصبر صدق الله العظيم.